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1: This is Science Friday. I'm Flora Lichtman. Later in the hour, a physician researcher working to improve gynecological care for Black women, and a conversation with a science fiction writer about what alien stories tell us about ourselves. But first, it's been a busy week in health policy with news on vaccines, vaping, abortion drugs, and more. Here to help me break it all down is Julie Rovner. She's chief Washington correspondent for KFF Health News and host of the podcast, What the Health? Hey, Julie. Also, is that how you enunciate your podcast?
2: Yes, that is how I enunciate my podcast. Hi, Flora.
1: Perfect. Thank you for being here. Let's start with this news from the FDA. There were headlines about the FDA canceling the publication of a couple of studies related to vaccines. What do we know about this story?
2: Well, we know that the FDA had done some research, as the FDA is wont to do, and found that both the shingles vaccine and the COVID-19 vaccine were remarkably safe with remarkably few serious side effects. Some of these studies had even been accepted for publication in medical journals, and the FDA decided that it didn't want these studies to be released to the public. It even called them back from some of the journals that they'd already been accepted for. This is pretty remarkable that, you know, FDA officials will sort of take back their own research. The officials say that the science wasn't good enough, but this is not something we're used to seeing.
1: Well, sticking with the FDA, it sounds like blueberry vapes might be coming to a smoke shop near me. Tell us about this news.
2: Yeah, mango vapes too. This has been a big fight about vaping. There's on the one hand what we call sort of the harm reduction aspect of this, that if adults who smoke could move to vaping instead, that would be better for their health. But the concern is that kids who don't smoke or vape might take up vaping if they get fruity flavors like mango and blueberry. So there was a big fight over whether or not the FDA should approve these vapes. Apparently the FDA scientists said they should because of the harm reduction part. The head of the FDA, Marty Makary, apparently said, nope, he was going to overrule them and not approve it. And then, according to reports, the president called Marty Makary over the weekend and said, hey, you should approve these vapes. And on Tuesday, that's exactly what happened. We don't know all the whys and wherefores, but it certainly looks like there was political interference, even though in the end, the science kind of won out.
1: There's also a lot of evidence that these fruit flavors are the flavors that teens gravitate to.
2: Yes, that's right. And there had been, you know, a big sort of to-do over the last couple of years that in approving vapes, they were only going to approve vapes that were basically tobacco flavored and menthol flavors, which are the typical flavors of cigarettes and other sorts of tobacco products, and not these fruity vapes that we know from the big fight about Juul, what was that, almost 10 years ago now, are what attracts not just teens, younger teens, preteens to some of these products.
1: So the scientists were looking at this from a harm reduction perspective, that vapes can help people get off of cigarettes or might prevent people from smoking. How's the administration approached other harm reduction techniques? Is this a priority for this administration?
2: They have not been consistent, I think is a good way to put it. Just a couple of weeks ago, they decided that the federal government was no longer going to pay for test strips so that people using illegal drugs could test for fentanyl and other potentially deadly substances that had been cut into those drugs. Again, this is a harm reduction effort, but the administration said we don't want to facilitate people using illegal drugs. So, you know, there's harm reduction and there's harm reduction.
1: Mifepristone, which is a pill sometimes prescribed to terminate pregnancy, was in the news this week. Tell us about this ruling.
2: Yeah, mifepristone is often prescribed to terminate pregnancy. It is one half of the two-pill regimen that is responsible for more than half of the abortions now in the United States. And a quarter of those abortions are done via telehealth, where the patient speaks to the doctor either on the phone or via computer, and the doctor is allowed to then prescribe and send the medication to the patient. That was a change. It was made in 2021. It made anti-abortion forces a very unhappy. And an appeals court from the Fifth Circuit last week decided that those rules should be rolled back to what they were before 2021. This was because Louisiana had sued, saying that the ability of patients to get these pills via telehealth violated their abortion ban, which is true. People in a lot of states with bans are being able to use telehealth to get these pills because it's very hard to police that. There was a big flurry over the weekend when nobody knew what was legal and what wasn't. On Monday, the Supreme Court put a one-week hold on it. So we're going to find out next Monday what the Supreme Court's going to do, whether they will let this basic rollback of availability of the abortion pill take effect, whether they're going to freeze what had been the status quo, which was to allow the continuation of telehealth prescribing of the abortion pill until this case is determined. Everything is kind of up in the air right now. But the one thing we do know is that this is back on the front burner as a political issue, which is not what the Trump administration had wanted.
1: If the Supreme Court comes back on Monday and says, yes, we agree with the lower court, what are the practical implications?
2: It's a confusing mess, frankly. You can now, of the two pills that are used for medication abortion, the other pill, misoprostol, is not implicated in this. And it can be used, and it is used by itself for medication abortion in many countries. It's not as safe. It's not as foolproof. And it does have more side effects. But the anticipation is that a lot of people will, or a lot of providers will simply turn to that instead. So it might not even solve the problem that the anti-abortion movement wants, which is to stop abortion in these states that have bans. So we will definitely have to see. We're also hearing from the prescription drug industry. They're unhappy with the idea that courts can step in and change FDA rulings. This would have implications well beyond the abortion pill for all kinds of drugs. I mean, as we know, the drug industry, you know, these are billion-dollar products. And if they can't rely on decisions of the FDA because they might get overruled by some judge, that's a big problem for them.
1: I mean, could a person still get mifepristone? It would just require that they go to an actual doctor.
2: That is correct. There were these very stringent rules when it was first approved, and that was back in the year 2000. So this has been on, you know, the market and available for almost 26 years now. But there were, because there was a possibility of complications, there were what are called REMS that the FDA has. And these are standards for prescribing. And one of the standards for prescribing mifepristone is that you literally had to get it handed to you by the healthcare provider in order to take it. That was changed in 2021 by the Biden administration during COVID because people couldn't go to the doctor and get the pill. And then that was made permanent in 2023. Anti-abortion forces have been trying to get the administration to change this back since they came back in last year. And right now, the Trump administration says they're doing a full safety study of mifepristone that they expect to be done by the end of the year, coincidentally after the midterms.
1: There were also headlines this week about HHS Secretary RFK Jr. with an initiative to, quote, curb psychiatric overprescribing, basically to help people get off SSRI antidepressants. This feels consistent with sort of MAHA tentpole ideas, but what does it mean in practice?
2: Yeah, he's been talking about this for a while. He says that, you know, Americans are over-medicated, and that, which is probably true in many cases, but it's also true that SSRIs and some of these drugs for ADHD, which he says is, are also overprescribed, are life-saving or health-saving or career-saving. I mean, you know, they've been a miracle for a lot of people, even if a lot of people never get off of them. A lot of the things he's proposing, paying doctors to counsel people on how to get off of them if they want to, are fairly benign and probably not that controversial. But it seems like he's going to talk about this because we are told that he has been told not to talk about being anti-vaccine anymore, because that's not very popular with public either in advance of the midterms.
1: So a new target.
2: Yep.
1: We've covered the complexity of tapering off of these drugs. Is that a part of this initiative?
2: It is. You know, it is not easy for many people to get off of them. You do develop a dependence on them. There are many people, though, that don't feel that they need to get off of them. So it is. I confess, I am one of them. I'm on an antidepressant for anxiety. It works extremely well. And I will say that my doctor does ask periodically if I would like to stop. And I say, no, thank you. I'm doing fine. But yes, if there are people who are having more problems with them, more side effects and do want to get off, that is important that they be able to, and perhaps paying doctors for, you know, that those sorts of consultations is certainly not a bad thing.
1: Okay, I'm sure our listeners have seen this frightening news out of the South Atlantic, a cruise ship where people are getting sick with hantavirus. Remind us what this virus is and where it comes from.
2: It comes from rodents mostly. You mostly get it from being exposed to rodents or rodent feces or rodent urine. It mostly does not transmit from person to person, but there is one strain that can pass from person to person called the Andes strain, and it's from South America. And it just happens that the people who were on this cruise ship had been in South America where the Andes strain does transmit. And that appears to be what they had. And of course, you know, you're on a cruise ship and it's small cruise ship. So, you know, people were in fairly close quarters. Public health officials say that, you know, they are not concerned about this becoming the next COVID. But there is a concern that the U.S. isn't really involved in what's going on to try and mitigate this outbreak, because the U.S. dropped out of the World Health Organization when Trump became president for the second time. And there are Americans, both who are on this ship and Americans who have apparently gotten off of this ship and returned home after it started to spread. So there is some concern about how prepared the U.S. really is to deal with an outbreak like this.
1: So now health officials are trying to do contact tracing, tracking people down and who they're in touch with.
2: That's exactly right. And also because there's a long incubation period for this hantavirus, making sure that those people who may feel fine now don't get sick in the next couple of weeks.
1: Julie, any chance you want to leave us with some good news today?
2: I'm trying to think if we have some good news.
1: Can you scrounge something up?
2: We did learn last week that the 988 suicide prevention hotline, that was a bipartisan project that Congress and a couple of administrations worked on, has in fact worked well at reducing youth suicides. And particularly in states where there have been more calls answered, suicides went down even more. So that's a little bit of good public health news that we don't see that often these days.
1: Thank you. I needed that going into my weekend.
2: Me too.
1: Julie Rovner, Chief Washington Correspondent for KFF Health News and host of What the Health podcast. Thanks for talking, Julie.
2: Thank you.
1: After the break, why Black women are twice as likely to die from uterine cancer compared to white women. Stay with us.

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2: Hi, I'm Wanda Fisher, host of the Hudson River Sampler here on WAMC Northeast Public Radio. 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

0: I'm Flora Lichtman, and this is Science Friday. Black women are twice as likely to die from uterine cancer compared to white women, and also suffer disproportionately from other uterine-related conditions. Dr. Kemi Dahl learned these facts in medical school, but no one could explain why. Now a gynecologic oncologist, Kemi has made it her mission to change these trends and improve care for Black women. Dr. Kemi Dahl is a professor at the University of Washington School of Medicine and School of Public Health, and the author of the new book, A Terrible Strength, The Hidden Crisis of the Black Womb and Your Survival Guide to Healing. Kemi, thanks for being here.
1: Thank you so much for having me.
0: Talk to me about the title. What is A Terrible Strength?
1: The title is very intentional. I mean, I know that it's unusual for us to hear those two words together, terrible and strength. But to me, a terrible strength is this inherited, true, powerful ability to endure and to be resilient and to be successful in a society that is not built for you, that Black women have, that has been passed down, you know, by our mothers to us, and that we use to navigate our society. And it is strong, and I think that's important, but this strength is terrible because that same ability to endure means that we're not seen as vulnerable to these gynecologic diseases and conditions that can end up creating horrible quality of life and ultimately take our lives in the form of uterine cancer. And so, you know, that's what it means to me, is that I want to honor the strength that's there. It's real, but we need to recognize, I should say, that it has a consequence in this world of womb health and gynecology that is profound and that really must change.
0: Let's talk about those consequences. I mean, how does this play out when patients come to see you?
1: Yeah, this plays out in a few ways. I think one of the ways it plays out is that sometimes my Black women patients, you know, don't really identify what they're going through as a problem because they have learned for so long to normalize very severe symptoms. So I saw a woman who came in for a regular pap smear, and she described her menstrual cycles or her periods to me. It sounded like way too much bleeding to me. And we got her labs, and her hemoglobin level was 4, which from an anemia standpoint is literally life-threatening. And she was walking around just coming in for a routine visit. It's in the form of women thinking that it is normal to be basically incapacitated by their cycle. I don't mean just, you know, mild cramping here and there, but essentially unable to work, unable to do their regular activities because the pain is so great. So one way it shows up is just in that normalization, which means that in the doctor's office, if you're waiting for a Black woman to share with you that these are the problems I'm having and this is a problem, you might be missing women that are suffering right in front of you because they have been taught to endure. Another way it shows up is that, unfortunately, and I can say this as a Black woman because I've experienced this, even when we do get to the point where we say, hey, I am bleeding too much, or my pain is too much, or there's something wrong, quote unquote, down there, we're often either met with misdiagnosis because of the bias around having STDs, pelvic inflammatory disease, things that are more coded in terms of hypersexuality, or we are dismissed as, you know, not being sick enough or not being in pain enough to really need help. So it's really quite a powerful combination of both learning to endure and normalize severe symptoms that meets up with a medical system that's really biased against seeing you as vulnerable and in need of help.
0: How have you changed your approach as a physician, or have you?
1: Yeah, so I'm not practicing anymore because my career is now completely devoted to my research and my research lab. But I will say I started changing my practice when I was in training. I remember being a resident, and I remember thinking, you know, the standard way we ask questions, which is, you know, do you have any problems with your cycles? You know, is not getting at the issue, that is not really meeting the moment in terms of Black women who are going to have a higher threshold for reporting problems when you know that, you know, you might not receive help. So I started asking questions differently. I would ask things like, how many days a month do you not bleed? You know, that is a different kind of question. So when the answer is 6, now I'm concerned in a different way. And if I ask that same person, do you have any problems with your period? They might say no, because that's normal for them. Another way is, you know, a lot of times fibroids are not really dealt with or treated until they're quite severely symptomatic, in all women, but especially in Black women. And so, you know, noticing what your patients are wearing, and instead of assuming that their fibroids are asymptomatic, I would notice, you know, you're wearing elastic pants, the drawstring, like elastic pants, you know, have you changed your clothing recently? Like, are you making these adjustments? And you find out somebody's wearing maternity clothes because their fibroids are getting to that size and that's what fits them well. I can't emphasize enough how much, in gynecology especially, so much of our care is driven by a woman or a patient reporting that something is wrong, right? Like, we have some lab tests, we have some screening, but a lot is specifically in the field of gynecology. A lot of it is driven by the patient saying, I have this bleeding, or I have this cramping, or my cycle is not regular anymore. And when that's the case, the power, the emphasis, or the importance of that conversation between the patient and the physician, and therefore the respect, and whether or not that patient is legible, her pain is legible, her issues are legible to the doctor, is a huge fork in the road in terms of whether or not she's going to be helped. The other area does have to do with medical testing, which is an area of my research, because another way that this plays out in terms of, like, how did we even get here with Black women being twice as likely to die of uterine cancer, was basically the motivating question behind my research program. And what we first found is that, actually, in contrast to the standard message of the field in about, like, 2015, you know, around that time, was Black women just have more aggressive uterine cancer. And so that's why they have more advanced stage of diagnosis, and that's why they die. And that was the beginning and the end of the story. And what we found is that
0: which really, is basically like they just do.
1: Yeah. I mean, it's basically like Black women's bodies are broken. Like, inherently, there's just something wrong with you. So we found that wasn't true. And that at least 40% of the disparities, or the difference between mortality, was actually driven by Black women being diagnosed at later stages. And that really had me asking a lot of these questions that we've been talking about. But one area that hadn't been explored is, how do we even diagnose uterine cancer? You know, how does that work? I mentioned earlier that the cardinal symptom is postmenopausal bleeding. What we do with that is that we have a clinical algorithm that says, when somebody comes in with postmenopausal bleeding, they have a transvaginal ultrasound. So you give them an ultrasound, and based on the thickness of the measurement of their endometrial lining, which is essentially the thin layer that lines the inner cavity of the uterus, you can measure that layer, and if it's under 4 millimeters, then they have essentially no chance of having a uterine cancer. And if it is that case, then you don't need to do a biopsy. You don't need to do any further workup. Well, it turns out that guideline, which was practice guidelines, was based on research that did not include Black women, and often did not even include women with fibroids. So what we found is that threshold significantly underperforms in Black women, meaning that there are more false negatives in Black women using that threshold. Our research of over nearly 3,500 women demonstrated that 10% of Black women with uterine cancer were missed by that threshold. So if you start to think about all the things that are lining up, first the woman has to detect, okay, this bleeding is bad enough that I'm going to go in, even though usually it's painless, so it might take a while for that to happen. Then the doctor has to see that symptom as a problem and as difficult and as something that needs to be investigated. Then they go get the ultrasound test, and the clinical guidelines tell us she's fine. And you start to see how we have stacked the deck against Black women when it comes to uterine cancer, which is a fast rising cancer in this country. And so my practice changed to always doing not just an ultrasound, but a biopsy on women who showed up with postmenopausal bleeding. And very recently, literally like within the last month, after many years of research and many studies, the American College of Obstetricians and Gynecologists have just updated the clinical guidelines to also represent this issue and to include biopsy as an early part of the workup.
0: You know, I think for a lot of people, uterine health is equated automatically with reproductive health. Does that complicate care?
1: Yes. Yes. It complicates care because, honestly, I would say because of misogyny, but let's unpack that. So it complicates care because, one, a lot of people think of uterine health as equal to reproductive health. And so therefore, uterine health is, do I have the right contraception if I need it? Do I have a sexually transmitted infection or disease? And or am I pregnant or trying to get pregnant? And if all those answers are no, there is nothing. I don't have any uterine health issues, concerns, questions. It's like it doesn't exist. And that is wild when you think about the field of gynecology and that the conditions that we treat are lifelong, usually conditions that are endometriosis, fibroids, heavy bleeding. These are things that last a lifetime. They require usually kind of chronic care management to help people with them. So we need to open up our conversation about these organs in terms of the health over the lifetime. And, you know, because I'm an oncologist, I have to again say, and also it leaves us very vulnerable to these gynecologic cancers that tend to happen later in life when a lot of women and people with a uterus have stopped seeing a gynecologist because they're not getting pregnant anymore, or maybe they're postmenopausal. And the idea is essentially like there's nothing down there.
0: I mean, it seems like there's a similar issue with birth control, which I know can be used to treat other conditions besides from keeping you from having a baby, right? But the way we talk about it, it's like an off-label use. And, you know, if you don't want to be on birth control, you might not want to take it.
1: Flora, this drives me crazy. Yes, you are very right. And I absolutely think, like my field too, in gynecology, we have really misstepped in this way too, because I think a lot of people will tell you, yeah, my gynecologist said, oh, we'll just try birth control. The issue is very profound, however, because when everything is through the lens of, again, reproduction, birth control, it does make it feel, right, like I'm having some issue. How come the only treatment you have for me is thoughts, prayers, and birth control pills? Like, why is that always the answer, right? And I am like, I get that that's the experience, but it's also because we have become a little lazy. Birth control represents hundreds of different formulations, different types of the hormones themselves that we know have different effects in the body, right? And not only that, we have many trials and studies specifically studying these different types of formulations and how they improve things like dysmenorrhea, which is painful periods, how they do or don't improve the volume of blood loss during a period. There's a class of medications that I think are better called endometrial stabilizers, because that's what they're doing. They're stabilizing the endometrium so you don't hemorrhage every month, right? So if you're in a conversation with a physician and they say, you know, I agree, you're bleeding too much, you're anemic, this is crazy, let's put you on an endometrial stabilizer. By the way, as a side effect, you likely won't be able to get pregnant while you're on this medication. It will likely have like a contraceptive effect. That is a very different feeling to that patient than here's some birth control, let's see if this works.
0: Completely. You're listening to Science Friday from WNYC Studios. I'm talking with gynecological oncologist Dr. Kemi Dahl about her book, A Terrible Strength. Okay, where do we go from here, Kemi? What's the path forward?
1: Okay, so the path forward, a few things. One, and this is for everybody listening, okay, including the physicians, everybody listening. Number one is we've got to break the silence. We have got to recognize that when I say silence, I really don't just mean maybe a mother didn't tell her daughter about cramping and bleeding and pain and just like gave her some pads. I mean, like culturally we have a silencing around gynecologic conditions and like actual symptoms like bleeding and pain and cramping and things like that we need to remove. I would like us to be able to talk about period pain and cramping the same way we talk about chest pain. Okay. It's a symptom that needs to be treated. Number two, We all need to know what our normal is so then we can figure out whether or not we are just enduring and suffering for no reason, or we are fine, but we have now a baseline for when things change. Number three, I need for us to have some womb sisters accountability is what I call it. And I just want to take a moment to explain what I mean, because as a gynecologist and a gynecologic oncologist, I cannot tell you how many times I saw a woman in the office and she would tell me something, or she would tell me about what she's going through, and she had not told another soul. Nobody knew. And this cannot stand. I mean, in some ways, I think it's the last place where we accept this kind of suffering as women, honestly. And I want us to be in a place where, like, all your girlfriends don't need to know everything that's going on with you, but you got to have at least one or two womb sisters, how I call it, that you can really tell, like, this is what's going on with me, and will you come to my visit with me? Like, will you hold me accountable to making sure I follow up on this, because I don't have to live like this? And then lastly, I think that we all need to recognize that there is no assault on reproductive freedom and reproductive health care that is siloed and will not impact our ability to provide care for the womb throughout its entire life course. When you restrict medications that have the sense of, oh, well, this is for abortion, or this is Plan B or whatever, you are restricting the same classes of medications that we use to treat these conditions. And you are making it harder for gynecologists to practice, period. So I think we all need to understand that the fight for reproductive rights and reproductive health care impacts every single person with a uterus, regardless of whether you want to have kids, don't want to have kids, regardless. So yeah.
0: Kemi Dahl, thank you for being here.
1: Thank you so much.
0: Dr. Kemi Dahl, gynecologic oncologist and professor at the University of Washington School of Medicine and School of Public Health, and author of the new book, A Terrible Strength, The Hidden Crisis of the Black Womb and Your Survival Guide to Healing. Thanks again.
1: Yeah, this was great. Thank you so much.
0: Coming up after the break, a sci-fi writer on first contact, robots, and Cherokee culture. Stick around. This is Science Friday from WNYC Studios.

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0: This is Science Friday. I'm Flora Lichtman. Breaking news out of eastern Oklahoma. A hole in the sky has opened and through it, an unidentified turtle-shaped craft has descended. Alerts say this is first contact. That is the plot of the sci-fi thriller Hole in the Sky, and I'm very sorry if you're having War of the Worlds flashbacks. In the book, author Daniel H. Wilson imagines this moment where we first meet alien life. And, you know, everyone plays their role. The military dude wants to bomb it. The NASA scientist desperately wants to make sense of it. And Jim, a Cherokee man who's watching all of this unfold in his backyard, is just trying to survive it. So today we are talking with Daniel H. Wilson about his book, how he blended his Cherokee culture with sci-fi, and what our conception of aliens tells us about ourselves. Daniel, welcome to Science Friday.
1: Hey, thank you for having me.
0: How long have you been a sci-fi consumer? Not just a writer, but a reader.
1: Oh, I mean, since I could read.
0: Really?
1: Yeah, I always just loved thinking about the future, thinking about technology. I loved short stories because they were often be set up like mouse traps where you read, and it's sort of a setup, and then at the end it sort of snaps shut and you just feel something. You either feel sad or amazed, you know, thinking of the 9 billion names of God, that sense of awe that you get on the last page, or Flowers for Algernon where you just crumble. So I grew up loving that. I wanted to do that from an early age. It did not work out for me at age 16, unfortunately.
0: Well, but you also pursued science, right?
1: It was the consolation prize to science fiction. And I literally, I mean, I chose my early career path as if I was looking at a character sheet for Dungeons and Dragons.
0: Really?
1: I was like, let's accumulate the robotics skill and let's put, oh, artificial intelligence. Yes, let's get that. So, I mean, I literally just treated the whole thing like it was a role-playing game. And that's how I chose my path.
0: That's so fascinating. I want to talk about your book, Hole in the Sky. It unfolds in Spiro Mounds in Oklahoma. Tell us a little bit about this place, and do you have a connection to it?
1: Yeah, so I grew up in Tulsa, Oklahoma, in the Cherokee Reservation. And I would spend a good chunk of every summer out at my grandma's farm, which was our original Indian allotment after forced removal. And the farm was just a couple of miles away from Spiro Mounds, which are the ruins left behind by the mound builder civilization thousands and thousands of years ago. And this is the civilization that gave rise to a lot of the modern tribes we know today, including the Cherokee. So, you know, in Oklahoma, it's kind of like that's where you go on a field trip. It's to the Spiro Mounds, you walk around. But these mounds used to be all over North America, and they're full of, you know, they have burial chambers and artifacts, and there were sites where ancient ceremony and ritual. And so they're just really mysterious, interesting place to kind of have in your backyard growing up.
0: Have you always wanted to set a book there?
1: Well, I did. I have used it before in a little known novel called A Boy and His Bot. But yes, I have always. I've always wanted to do it because, you know, it's a mysterious place, but it's also got a little bit of sci-fi in it, I think. So the mounds are laid out in the shape of the Pleiades constellation, also known as the Seven Sisters. And this is sort of a really important constellation to ancient people, the Mesopotamians, the Babylonians, civilizations like that. And so, there's always been this oral tradition among the Cherokee about Star Woman. And this is sort of a story about this woman who came down from the Seven Sisters, and she carried Cherokee people to Earth. And that's how we got here. It's the origin story for the Cherokee people. And when she came down, she broke open and the first human stepped out of her. This story always felt like native science fiction to me. And I mean, it's like right up my alley. So having the Spiro Mounds laid out in that constellation, having that Star Woman story, I just have always felt like this is the setting. You know, here's the backstory. Let's tell a story of a native perspective on first contact with a non-human intelligence.
0: Yes, and that is sort of the lens of the book, right? Tell us a little bit about how that lens subverts our expectations about first contact.
1: Well, I mean, if you look at the typical invasion story, the aliens show up and they want what we have. You know, they want to extract our resources, take our land, our water. Sometimes they want to enslave us or destroy our culture or take our bodies and control us. And so, I mean, all of that sounds really familiar, especially to Native people. You know, I think that a lot of those stories are just really thinly veiled fear projections, you know, that aliens are going to arrive and they're going to do to us exactly what colonizers have done to indigenous people all over the world for a very long time. And so, you know, with these stories, we're looking into the cosmos and we're seeing ourselves and we're understandably freaking terrified. So I don't think it's any surprise that, you know, based on those assumptions, that fear is the most common reaction to the thought of first contact. And I think that's really well reflected in science fiction. And so I thought, you know, can we see that from a different perspective? Can we maybe look at this scenario through a different cultural lens? And yeah, that became a hole in the sky.
0: And it's embodied by Jim, right? Who's a Cherokee man who's living like literally right next to where this alien entity lands. What is it about his mindset that prevents him from going to the worst possible place?
1: Yeah, you know, I think that this has to do really with our posture toward the unknown. And I think that, you know, not speaking for everybody, but in a lot of indigenous culture, we're comfortable with the unknown, you know, it's there. And I think that's reflected in indigenous technology, culture, all up and down. You know, if you've got that military perspective, like one of the characters, then, you know, the instinct is to destroy the unknown. It could be dangerous. You know, I get that. And then the scientific perspective can be to, you know, take the unknown apart, break it down and figure out how it works, exploit it. But Jim is coming from a perspective where he literally lives with the unknown in his backyard. And so he's comfortable with it there. And he's not making these assumptions that it's here to kill him, or that he needs to get over there and rip it apart and understand it immediately. And that kind of sets him up to be able to contribute to the survival of the human race.
0: How do we become more comfortable with the unknown?
1: Well, I think that reading science fiction that takes on the unknown from different perspectives can be really useful, right? Like, you know, in this novel, I think we think a little bit about what is civilization, what is progress, what is technology. Do we have blind spots in terms of assumptions we're making about what that looks like? And so it's really great to be able to read and watch science fiction that really opens up your perspective on that.
0: Yeah, I mean, technology and our kind of like dystopic relationship with technology is a huge part of this book. I mean, the aliens that we conjure up in our heads become these sort of hybrid metal insect creatures. Technology fuses with human beings. You know, at the same time, I know that you have a PhD in robotics. So I'm curious, how do you think about yourself? Are you a techno-optimist?
1: God, so I'm on a journey where I certainly, when I was 25 and studying robotics and building robots and working for large corporations, I was definitely a lot more optimistic than I am now. Yeah, I think that really that optimism that when you look at it in society is a reflection of trust. Mm-hmm. Like, how much do we trust corporations? How much do we trust the government to look out for us? And so right now I'm swept up in a kind of a wave of pessimism. And really, I mean, this is a big part of why I tried to, with this, the entity in this novel and with all of the technology that we see in the novel, I tried to pull it toward this notion of indigenous technology, which is different than, you know, what we typically think of as technology. We think of it as shiny and, you know, and efficient and fast. And there are different perspectives on what that is. And I tried to explore that.
0: What is indigenous technology? How would you describe it?
1: Okay, so let's look at this. So a common theme that was expressed by settlers whenever they came to North America, the first colonists, you know, they looked out at these beautiful forests and they compared them to the Garden of Eden. They were perfect. They were amazing. And it was clear that they were wasted on these primitive people that were actually living there, right? And so I think that there's a saying that's appropriate here. Arthur C. Clarke, any sufficiently advanced technology is indistinguishable from magic. And I think that was the case for those settlers. They looked out at those forests and they saw magic, but what they were looking at was indigenous technology. So the land had been manicured meticulously for, you know, hundreds or thousands of years using farming techniques, agroforestry techniques, and all of that stuff. I think that the key difference, right? All of that stuff is not designed to scale up and out to feed an exponentially growing population. It was technology designed to create a sustainable balance. And so I think from a Western perspective, that just looks really inefficient. And that looks like really primitive. And the reason is because they're grading it on a different scale. How many millions of people will that feed? Well, it won't. It's not designed to. It's designed to keep a certain number of people in balance to promote, you know, the long-term survival of that human population. And so I think that's what defines indigenous technology.
0: Let's turn to another chapter in your history. You worked as a threat forecaster for the Air Force. Tell us about it.
1: Over the years, I've done a little bit of contract work for the United States Air Force as part of something called the Blue Horizons Program. So this is kind of an internal think tank with the goal of institutionalizing out-of-the-box thinking for the military. You know, they consider 9/11 to have been a failure of imagination. It's something that could have been prevented if only somebody had noticed that vulnerability. To them, this is the solution to that. So the Air Force hires an occasional science fiction author, and they pair them with an analyst who has security clearance, and then you get briefed on some kind of potentially threatening technology. And then the author provides a highly realistic fictional story that outlines this sort of creative threat scenario so that people can, you know, understand it, right?
0: And, this sounds like a good job, just as an aside.
1: I mean, it's a little bit of a surreal intersection between those two worlds. I mean, as part of this job, I had to teach a couple of classes. So you have this really weird situation where you're explaining science fiction to like a class full of uniformed United States Air Force cadets who are just out here writing science fiction for the good of their country.

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1: UFOs. And it turns out that the United States Air Force is really concerned about these UAPs. And so, you know, partly I was a little bit offended that the Air Force was getting into my lane. you know, leave the science fiction to me. But no, I mean, it's really this crazy intersection between these two worlds.
2: In what way did they find your insights useful, do you think?
1: Well, I think being able to explore sort of the human responses, right? Like the technology itself, you can read all about what they are. But part of writing science fiction is being really creative about how people are going to interact with it and what the unintended consequences will be. And so, you know, I'm just my hypothesis, but I feel that that's probably the most useful aspect is they can see like, oh, right, like that technology can manipulate people because they care about their families, you know, as opposed to just a really dry list of technical capabilities.
2: This is Science Friday from WNYC Studios. I'm talking about aliens and Cherokee culture with sci-fi writer Daniel H. Wilson. Are there sci-fi tropes that you can't stand?
1: when the robots want to become people, that's the one that always gets me.
2: Why?
1: I know, we're awful. I just feel like, yeah, have some respect for yourself, robot. Like, go do you and don't worry about us. You know, that's why, you know, I used to be one thing I couldn't stand as a robotics student was all the Asimov stuff where there were psychologists that were, you know, fixing robots through conversation. And you know what? Asimov had the last laugh, right? Because when we finally do get, you know, near human intelligence out of these LLMs, what do? We spawn a new class of prompt engineers who have to talk the robots into doing a good job. So, yeah, that's one for you, Asimov.
2: On this show, we talk constantly about how science is this method for creating new knowledge. What do you see as the role of science fiction?
1: Well, I've never met a scientist who wasn't inspired by science fiction. And I mean, me personally, I will choose my science fictional elements based on, you know, the theme I'm trying to push or the emotion that I'm trying to elicit. Because at the end of the day, media, you know, it's human. Science fiction has always, I feel like, got to embrace that humanity. I know that there's hard sci-fi. I know people love that. I've written it. But as I get older, I feel like it's humanity that gives any of this stuff importance, right? And so without that context, it's meaningless. And so that's really, you know, that's really, I feel like the only burden that you carry is to respect that human element in your science fiction.
2: You know, I would argue that's the same for science, Daniel, that the humanity is what gives it its importance.
1: I think that's playing itself out really clearly right now with tech billionaires, right? I mean, there's this notion of doing something because you can, and I think that we're increasingly seeing that that doesn't make a lot of sense. And, you know, I think that when you're looking at the science that's being done academically and stuff like that, I never was able to get a grant or get a paper published without mentioning why it mattered, you know, to people. So beyond making money. So I think that academically, I'm super behind science. It's just that whenever it gets loose in a corporate world, sometimes people lose sight of what the point of it is.
2: Well, maybe that's your next novel.
1: Oh, there's a lot of dystopic scenarios that can stem from that. So yeah, that is fertile territory.
2: Daniel H. Wilson is a sci-fi writer, and his latest book, Hole in the Sky, is Sci-Fry's book club pick. And if you're not part of our book club, what are you doing? Get on it. Read along with us. Head to sciencefriday.com/bookclub to join our community. Daniel, thanks for chatting today.
1: Thank you for having me. I'm thrilled to be here.
2: Special thanks to Nate Schull at Oregon Public Broadcasting for helping make this sound so good. Lots of folks help make this show happen every single week, including the one and only Charles Berquist. Happy birthday, Charles. BJ Lederman composed our theme music. And if you'd like to make first contact with us, or second contact, or third contact, try giving us a ring. 877-4-SCI-FRI is our number.

0: Remember, we listen to every message and we love hearing from you. 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
1: This is Science Friday. I'm Flora Lichtman. Later in the hour, a conversation with a gynecologist working to improve care for Black women, and a conversation with a science fiction writer about what alien stories tell us about ourselves. But first, if you're one of the millions of Americans who leave the house, prepare for your close-up because cameras are everywhere. Your neighbor's Ring camera catching you as you walk by. The grocery store security camera looking at you as you shop. The plate reader capturing you in the car. These images are a type of biometric data, and more biometric data is being collected. So what happens to it? And if you have nothing to hide, should you care? Here to talk about that is Anne Toomey McKenna. She's an attorney specializing in privacy and biometric surveillance, and she's on the AI Advisory Council for the IEEE, the Institute for Electrical and Electronics Engineers. Hey, Anne, welcome to Science Friday.
2: Hey, thanks for having me. Happy to be here.
1: Thank you for being here. Yeah. You know, we hear this word biometrics a lot. How should we define it?
2: Biometrics is something that should be really broadly defined. So a way to think about biometrics are really measurable characteristics about you. And those measurable characteristics could include things like health data, right? Your particular heart rate. What is your heart rate variability? Your biometrics could be not just your eyes and particular features of your retina to identify you from a retinal scan, or to be able to identify you from the shape of your face, but your particular pattern of walking, right? Your gait or the way you hold your phone. So your phone is collecting biometric data of all kinds, right? Not just your image. And I think that's an important thing to remember because so much of the attempts by states to protect biometric privacy really go to facial recognition privacy. But I think it would be helpful to think of biometrics more broadly, right? Not just your face, not just your fingerprint, but really all of these idiosyncratic or very specific measurements that reflect things about you and make it identifiable to be you.
1: And it's not just your phone taking this data either, right? Typically.
2: Yeah. We live in an ecosystem of surveillance with all of our smart devices, but it's also everything around us. To participate in modern society is to consent to pervasive and persistent surveillance. Your car is loaded with sensors. It's collecting your weight. You sit on the seat. You put your hands on the steering wheel. Modern cars are, you know, can collect your heart rate from the steering wheel. You then are looking ahead. Your face, there's a camera that's like looking at your face, and people say, what? How's that possible? But if you've ever gotten the attention alert from a modern car, right? That's because it's scanning your face to see, are your eyes on the road and are you focused and paying attention? So you pull into the gas station. The gas station owner likes to make sure that they know what goes on their property. So they have surveillance camera. That surveillance camera picks you up, but they have a contract with the camera vendor. So they're getting the footage, but a camera vendor is also getting that footage that's in the cloud. And as AI systems advance, more and more insights can be gleaned. And those insights can be like, who is the person? What is their emotional state as they're looking at something? What are they wearing? What's the significance of that?
1: You know, and then I guess I could be marketed to very effectively.
2: That's exactly it. At the end of the day, this surveillance is something that has been termed by a brilliant professor, Shoshana Zuboff, surveillance capitalism. And surveillance capitalism is just that. Like, you make money when you know information about people because you can target them so specifically. The problem is that it's not the massive quantities of data that are collected about you aren't just from walking into stores. I think it's important that we recognize what's being collected about you is often occurring through apps on your smartphones and your other devices. The software embedded in there is collecting just all kinds of data. And that data is valuable, yes, to market things to you, but it's also invaluable for insurance companies. Insurance companies want to know, what's your health like, right? Are you a more expensive risk to insure? Financial entities want to know all kinds of information about you because they're going to factor that into the rates that you're charged for, say, a credit card or even for, you know, a mortgage. So you have all of these private entities that collect all of this data, much of it biometric data, and all of that data gets aggregated and it gets put into what it becomes what we call commercially available information. And it ends up in a massive data market where data brokers are constantly buying and selling it. Your data is money and it's worth a lot of money because it tells us so much. The underside that's a little more concerning and dangerous is that law enforcement can access that data by buying it. And we have example after example of data brokers and private companies having contractual relationships with federal, state, and local law enforcement agencies to sell that data. So it's both your data is being collected to make money off of you so you can be targeted for advertising. It's being collected so it can be sold to many players, but those players can include law enforcement. So it's a market that's incredibly unregulated as well. You know, the U.S., we're just behind on data privacy regulation.
1: Right, right. I mean, we've talked about this with other types of data on the show, but, you know, I think people have this sense, myself included, or had this sense, that the sort of amount of data in the data set automatically gives people some anonymity. You know, like how would it be possible to compile all of these separate data streams for everybody? Is that true anymore?
2: Yeah, no, it's not true anymore because of the power of AI, the ability to, you know, analyze just mind-bogglingly astonishing amounts of information to glean insights about a particular person and target that specific person. Micro-targeting, right? Micro-advertising is something that occurs almost instantaneously. And it's, you know, it's AI systems that enable that. And I think that's really hard for the average person to wrap their brain around. They think, oh, I'm safe because it's just really data about everyone. But that's just not the case. You know, as a retailer could collect information, or really anyone who wants to buy it could collect information about, I want information on all the people who like this particular band, are gender fluid and shop in this store. That's how specific you can get. And that ability to identify very specific, you know, traits about persons and to target specific persons is no longer a complicated process. It is an instantaneous process in data analytics.
1: How do these systems identify me personally? You know, after a picture of me is taken, is it compared to some big database somewhere of photos? How does that work?
2: Yeah, it depends. Different companies have what we term face banks. And it's not just different companies that have face banks. Law enforcement has face banks. And those face banks help them to identify. So let's say a flock camera picks up a group of people at a protest. Law enforcement can take that footage and compare it to massive existing face banks that they have. So think about everybody's driver photo, everybody's social media activity.
1: Your social media activity could land you in a face bank.
2: Oh, yes, because it's publicly available information that can be scrubbed.
1: It can just be read and slurped up.
2: Correct. And that's the thing about agentic AI, right? These generative AI systems, they just go around and scoop up the data.
1: You know, I think a lot of people might have this temptation to think like, well, I have nothing to hide, so therefore, I'm not going to worry about this. You're a lawyer. I'm sure you have a thought on this.
2: First of all, I have nothing to hide. Well, if laws change, like if from a criminal perspective, you know, think about what happened with Dobbs. Overnight in some states, activity that was lawful the day before became unlawful. So the criminal piece of it is a real significant issue. But what it's not appreciating is, well, did you have two donuts and you're having two donuts every morning? Does that mean your insurance premiums should be higher? You should pay more for healthcare? In an employment search, right? Yeah. Like employers now want to know, and there's companies that make so much money selling to employers searches, instantaneous background searches on potential employees. And that includes your social media activity. That can include posts and things you said. Data brokers know what your sexual preferences are. Data brokers know what your faith is or your spiritual state is. They know what kind of books you like to buy. They know what kind of music you listen to. It's not about, are you going to go to jail for this now?
1: What do we do, Anne, in 30 seconds?
2: We need to have effective data privacy regulation. You know, the United States is the United States and doesn't have that at a federal level, leaves us alone among the world's nations. And finally, you know, as citizens, you know, we do have rights. We have a Fourth Amendment that protects us from unreasonable searches and seizures. And we should not allow these loopholes simply to profit tech.
1: And thank you so much for coming on the show today.
2: Thanks. It was a pleasure talking with you.
1: Anne Toomey McKenna is an attorney specializing in privacy and biometric surveillance. She's also affiliate faculty at the Penn State Institute for Computational and Data Sciences. After the break, how do you assemble a shot list for the moon? We're talking to the science operations lead for Artemis II about all that data the astronauts brought back.
3: Oh my gosh, there is so much data, and I mean that in the best possible way. Even now, you know, weeks after the mission, it's like kids on Christmas morning. It's really, really great, inspiring.
1: Don't go away.

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0: This is Science Friday. I'm Flora Lichtman. When astronauts are in orbit, most of the messages from Earth come from a person in a role called CAPCOM. They're often an experienced astronaut serving as the capsule communicator. But sometimes during the recent lunar flyby of Artemis II, the conversations from Mission Control came from another desk, one labeled Science. If you tuned into the live stream during the lunar flyby, like we did, obviously, you probably saw my next guest seated or sometimes excitedly standing at that desk in Mission Control. Dr. Kelsey Young is the Artemis Science Flight Operations Lead for NASA's Science Mission Directorate, and she headed up the lunar science observations and photography for the Artemis II mission. Hey, Kelsey, thanks for coming on the show.
1: Thanks for having me. You can't see me, but I'm smiling ear to ear right now.
0: Have you come down to Earth yet?
1: I will be honest. I'm a big post-processor. So I don't think I've quite gotten enough, space from the experience to kind of truly process things. But I can tell you that things have not died down. We're working on processing all the data that we got from Artemis II while also looking to the future and starting planning for Artemis III and IV.
0: Yeah. Give me a sense of the scale of the data. Is it just images, and how much do you still have to process?
1: Oh my gosh, there is so much data, and I mean that in the best possible way. We do have four different types of data. We do have the crew images, of course. That's by far the largest data set, as you might imagine. We also have a few crew annotations. So they had the ability on their crew tablets to literally, with a stylus, annotate on pictures of the moon to say, I saw this here. And then there were photos and videos taken with the vehicle-mounted cameras outside of the, the crew cabin. We also have crew audio files, which is a data set that is just rich with science return. We're so excited now that we've started to dive into those. We also have
0: voice memos, Kelsey? What are they?
1: Yeah, literally voice memos. And that was actually our highest priority data set for the mission for lunar science because of the unique mission profile of having human beings looking at the moon from the vantage point that they did have it and actually giving their nuanced color observations, albedo observations, lighting observations, and all of those data are contained in those audio files.
0: Why are the verbal observations so important? I mean, do the astronauts' perception of what they're seeing tell us something different from just a raw image from a DSLR camera?
1: So cameras are really amazing. They take pictures that are so incredibly, valuable scientifically. Human eyes are able to provide, something on top of that, though. They have the ability, human eyes, to see just in the literal blink of an eye to really capture color nuance that images you might have to, really understand what's there to pull out. And so an example of that would be, of course, Apollo 17 astronaut Jack Schmidt describing the orange soil discovery on one of his spacewalks during the mission. And he saw this, you hear it in his voice. He's like, orange soil, oh my gosh. And he ultimately collected that sample because he saw that color nuance and took that sample back. And it ultimately, that sample helped us understand something about how recently volcanic activity existed on the moon, which was a new, scientific discovery. But when you look at the pictures from his suit-mounted camera, that orange does not pop out. So it's not perception, it's reality. And we worked with them to really hone their toolkit for how to give descriptions so that we could understand what they were seeing. It's something that orbiting spacecrafts are not able to provide, and it can help the next orbiting spacecraft by saying, hey, crew observed these things in these areas. Hey, science community, is this a value? Want to go follow up?
0: When you went in, did you have a shot list, and how did you pick it?
1: We had this tool that members of our team developed called the Lunar Targeting Package. It starts with a list of targets on the lunar surface, so features on the lunar surface, that was encompassing of all 360 degrees of the lunar surface. And so we have this really long list of over 150 targets that, encompasses the entire moon. Okay, so then we're getting close to a launch window. Here it is, April 1st is coming up. Now let's do an initial pass, right? Let's do an initial sort of down select. And the way we do that is we have 10 lunar science objectives for the mission based on, you know, what are the communities driving lunar science questions? And okay, what is the Artemis II mission profile uniquely able to contribute? Because of course, we do have LRO, we do have other, you know, other payloads, other instruments, other spacecraft, but what can Artemis II contribute?
0: Were there people on your team who were like fighting for one target over another? Were people like, no, we must have this?
1: Kind of, yeah. So we had 10 objectives, as I said. And so we had kind of a group, you know, we just have an amazing lunar science team. Oh my gosh, I could talk about them for way more time than you have. But for actual operations, we were kind of, you know, divided across two rooms and multiple shifts. And we did have roles on the team that were staffed by, you know, lunar scientists whose job it was to advocate for specific ones of those 10 lunar science objectives. We call them theme leads. And so somebody might be a theme lead for volcanic history and someone else might be a theme lead for photometry or for color. And they had to kind of like very respectfully and politely duke it out, you know, to make sure that that down select of lunar targets covered the entirety of our science objectives, right? We didn't want to go too heavy into one objective in at the expense of a couple others. So it really was about ensuring, you know, broad spread and covering all of our bases.
0: Were people giving you boxes of chocolates, Kelsey?
1: Well, I was actually out of that process. That was our team that did that because I was on console, of course, in the front room. So I have two deputies on the team, and one of them, Jacob Richardson, was the sort of targeting lead. So it was him. And you'll have to ask him if he got any boxes of chocolate.
0: So during the mission, you are hearing the descriptions of what the astronauts are seeing, but you're not actually seeing the images, right, in real time?
1: We are not seeing the images. We were seeing what you guys saw watching at home, which was that live feed from the vehicle-mounted GoPro cameras. We also created these high-resolution visualizations of what the crew would be seeing. That is, of course, not reflective of the real moon that they were seeing, but we could at least say, okay, this is where they are in the flyby. This is kind of the angle of the sun versus the spacecraft, to put ourselves a little bit in the minds of what the crew were seeing. And it helped us just kind of like stay in sync on which part of the flyby they were executing when.
0: Was it like a tease though? Were you like, I'd like to see it for myself?
1: I mean, you guys heard it. Like, how amazing are these four people and their ability to like communicate what they were seeing?
0: They were really good. Ugh. They were really good at that.
1: I wish I could just watch a live stream 24/7 of them describing the moon because it'd be so great.
0: There is a reality TV show possibility for that, I'm sure. You know, one of the things that got a ton of attention, and I remember seeing it on social, were the impact flashes. And I might have been watching you, actually. Were you the one who was talking to the astronauts at this time when they saw them?
1: I sure was.
0: Okay, so I remember this very specifically because I saw your face light up like a light bulb. Your jaw drops, and you're like you can just see this huge reaction from you. Why were you excited about that?
1: Yep, that was me. that was what you saw was a genuine human moment. and, you know, one of our 10 objectives that I keep talking about, it was impact flash investigations. You know, impact flashes, looking for impact flashes. And what those are is, you know, literally like very small particles impacting the lunar surface. And it literally creates like an extremely transient, like really, really quick, very bright flash.
0: And when you say small particles, how small?
1: Like centimeters to inches.
0: No, yes. Stop it. Really?
1: Well, and in this case, they were. I mean, because we can kind of back that out from the descriptions the crew gave that you all heard. And you can have bigger impacts as well, but we think these were pretty small.
0: So obviously the likelihood, it seems like an odds thing, right? Like what's the likelihood that that's going to happen while astronauts have eyeballs on the moon, right? Is that why it was so cool?
1: Yes, you hit the nail exactly on the head of my surprised face. So, you know, we had conversations, certainly, of course, for months and months on our team of like, are we going to see any? And so, of course, team members had different predictions, you know, for if we would see any, and if so, how many. I did not. So what you saw was reflective of my like complete shock that they saw any and that they saw multiple.
0: Nice to be wrong.
1: Yes, absolutely.
0: Yeah. Why are impact flashes interesting scientifically? Like, why do we care about a centimeter big piece of dust hitting the moon?
1: A few reasons. First of all, it helps us characterize the modern lunar environment, right? So like what is happening at the surface of the moon, but also it helps us, you know, cratering is a really, I did my PhD on impact cratering, so I will try to not dive too deep into this, pun intended, but impact cratering is a really important process because of a few reasons. One, it can bring material up from depth, so it can expose rocks from deeper in the surface on, you know, bring them to the surface. Obviously not for tiny impact craters that are formed from these centimeter size impacts, but larger craters can suck stuff up from depth that is kind of like a geologist's cheat code, right? Because otherwise, how are you going to get it? How are you going to access that part of lunar history if it's buried beneath the surface? But impact craters kind of do our work for us, right, of bringing the material to the surface. It can also transport material like long ways across the lunar surface. And so cratering has played such a pivotal role in the evolution of the moon and the evolution of our own planet. And there's still scientific value in understanding cratering rates and how they have changed over time, what they're like today, and how it, you know, sort of touches other active lunar surface processes.
0: Okay, I have to ask, why was the imaging done by human beings squinting through the tiny windows with DSLRs versus mounting some array with a billion cameras that are just programmed to take images all the time?
1: Oh, it's a great question. And that's a really great way to ask the question. And, you know, I think LRO, you know, is an example of an orbiting spacecraft that has incredible payloads on it that have returned.
0: We're already doing that, is what I'm hearing.
1: Exactly. We're already doing that, and it's been super amazing. One of my favorite LRO fun facts is we actually, because of an instrument on LRO called LOLA, it's a laser altimeter instrument, we actually know the topography of the moon better than we know the topography of the Earth.
0: The Earth has oceans and
1: vegetation and cities and all that. And this laser altimeter has returned enough data that we know the precise topography of the lunar surface down to like a staggering resolution. I just think that is, frankly, inspiring. Human beings are amazing, and what they can create is amazing. But Artemis is interesting because, again, you have the human, the field scientist, and they're taking pictures for a reason. They choose to image features the way that they do because they understand our science objectives, and they're making observations with their eyes. So the pictures tell the story of their field expedition. And so right now, our lunar science team is deep, deep, deep in the sauce of taking those verbal descriptions, of which there are hours, right? And then fitting the pictures into that overall story. And that is how we developed the science plan and how we ran the mission. But, you know, we're going to be releasing in the next few months, like, all of these data to the public. And I can't wait to see what the community does with it, right? Because they, who knows, right? Yes. I've already heard some ideas from the community, but once we get those data out there, I have no doubt that we're about to see some amazing science return.
0: This is Science Friday from WNYC Studios. Kelsey, your job sounds awesome. Did you apply for it? How did you get there?
1: I don't think I've been asked it directly like that. I love that. Specifically for me, you know, this was the first time we were doing a lot of this. And right, it was obviously a test flight in many ways. It was the first crewed flight of the Orion vehicle. It was the first time crew launched on on the SLS, you know, rocket assembly. We were, you know, doing a whole bunch of developmental flight test objectives to characterize vehicle performance and all that. But scientifically, it was also the first time human eyes saw certain parts of the far side. It was the first time we were integrating and implementing our brand new structure for supporting, you know, our lunar science and geology objectives. So we had a brand new console position for the first time. We had two separate lunar science back rooms that had been developed from scratch and were in use for the first time. Like, we were doing all this for the first time.
0: Does that mean you invented the role?
1: Yes. That's where I was going with that. So it was my job to basically develop this structure from the ground up. And therefore, I couldn't apply for it because we were, you know, developing it as we were going.
0: Wow. That's so gratifying.
1: It was absolutely the certainly the most gratifying part of my career so far.
0: If you could have been on that flight yourself, would you have gone?
1: No. I feel like I'm where I'm meant to be.
0: Really? Have you ever dreamed of being an astronaut?
1: Yes, I have applied before. I will not apply again. I love the role that I have of working with the science teams on Earth to like put together our ops plan and ops structure. I feel that I'm like well positioned within you know flight operations to really make an impact for integrating science, you know, weaving it into the fabric of flight operations to make sure that not only can we maximize, you know, science return from these missions, but that we do so while always prioritizing crew and vehicle safety. And I think I've found like a little niche for myself, and I'm just so happy here.
0: What do you think is the most important skill for your job?
1: Ooh. I mean, I get so much out of working in operations. It just like fits with the way my brain works, which is like maximizing efficiency, packaging comms, you know, like just squeezing every little, like finding every little corner that we can use to like kind of maximize science return. I think it just takes like kind of an agile and flexible mind that is okay operating in the unknown.
0: I mean, are you the kind of person that has spreadsheets for like your home life?
1: I don't know what you're talking about. Yeah, lists, spreadsheets, the whole nine. Fortunately, my husband is kind of the same way, so it's a good fit.
0: I think I've heard you mention that you have two young kids. Did you share the mission with them, and what was their take?
1: I do have two young kids. They're 2 and 4. So they're a little too young to kind of like really sort of get into it, especially the 2-year-old, of course. But they did. I was getting sent pictures from home during the mission of them like watching me on TV. And I was very emotional seeing those pictures, especially the 2-year-old now. Like she'll walk outside and like she'll see the moon at night, and she'll just, even before I do, and she'll just scream moon and like aggressively point at it. It's the cutest thing. So I think, I don't know, I think they're starting to grasp it. I mean, if just to get, you know, a little deep for a second, you know, I think it's really hard traveling so much. I mean, I travel just an absolute ton for work, and it's hard to be away from kids, especially at that age, as I'm sure many of your listeners can appreciate. But I just really hope and I believe that, you know, when they get a little older and understand the impact, they'll understand, you know, why, and that I did so to, you know, prioritize them and also show them, you know, what I do and show its importance and show, you know, frankly, you know, women in science and engineering fields going out and, you know, pursuing something that I really believe in.
0: And leading it and being a badass. May I just add?
1: Yeah, it's hard, but it's definitely worth it. I was way too busy before the mission to even think about just like the day-to-day and how it would reach the public. I mean, one of the main reasons I do this is to inspire the next generation. But I'll be honest, like the reception that we have gotten like far exceeded even my wildest imaginations. Like the number of messages that both me and you know, people across the mission have gotten of not just the astronauts, but having kids at home see people supporting the mission on the ground, like engineering, flight control, science, and having kids be excited about that, like not just being the person going and doing it, but the person supporting the mission. That's going to be, I think, the biggest thing I take out of this experience.
0: Dr. Kelsey Young is the Artemis Science Flight Operations Lead for NASA's Science Mission Directorate, and she's based at the Goddard Space Flight Center in Maryland. Kelsey, thank you so much for being here. This was great.
1: Thanks for having me. I could talk to you all day.
0: Likewise. After the break, how scientists are hunting for dark matter right here on Earth. Don't go away. This is Science Friday from WNYC Studios.
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0: This is Science Friday. I'm Flora Lichtman. When I think about dark matter, my mind goes to outer space. I imagine mysterious cosmic dust bunnies floating around in the distant universe. But a lot of them, because we know dark matter makes up 80-something percent of the total matter of the universe. But researchers are looking for signs of dark matter right here on Earth. An experiment called Super-CDMS is searching for the signatures of dark matter deep, deep underground. Here to tell us more is Dr. Priscilla Cushman. She's a physicist at the University of Minnesota and has been working on this dark matter hunting experiment for over 20 years. Priscilla, welcome to Science Friday.
1: Thank you for inviting me. I love your show, by the way.
0: Oh, thank you. Appreciate it. Also, welcome back to the surface of Earth. I understand you've been deep below for a bit.
1: I have indeed.
0: Should I picture you in a lab coat and a miner's helmet?
1: Well, the lab coat, no. You'll have to think more about a large miner's coverall and a utility belt and a backpack filled with not only my own stuff I need, but also a self-rescuer that weighs about 20 pounds, marching about a kilometer to get to the lab, actually, at 2 kilometers below the surface.
0: Wow. Why do you need to be so deep underground to do this research?
1: Well, basically, we have very, very sensitive detectors, right? And so they're sensitive to everything. And that includes the cosmic rays, which are intersecting us and the Earth at all times. And they get blocked by the Earth between the surface and where the lab is. But the dark matter particles do not, because they are so weakly interacting. Basically, they pass through the Earth. You would count as many of them at night as at day, because they can just come through the other side of the Earth any way they want.
0: This is something that I think upends one of my preconceived notions. So is dark matter everywhere? Is it in the room with us right now?
1: At this very moment. But it is moving quite fast, because not so much that it is moving fast, but that we are moving fast through it as we move around the sun and as our solar system moves around our galaxy.
0: Is it staying still? Is it floating there and we're moving through it?
1: Yeah, it's more to think of it that way, because the relative motion is all that counts, because we're having detectors that measure the kinetic energy of the particles. And so from our point of view, it's like this dark matter wind that's moving through our detectors, but only one in a trillion actually gets close enough to one of our target atoms to move the nucleus a tiny bit. And that's why we have a hard time seeing it, although there's so much of it.
0: Yeah, let's talk about that. What are you looking for exactly?
1: So what we're looking for is an interaction between a dark matter particle and a nucleus. Our target material, for example, are crystals of germanium or silicon. The target material exists to be interacted with, if you like. So we have all of this collection of nuclei, and the dark matter particles are moving through, and they have to be very close to the nucleus to make an interaction. But that's what we're looking for. Imagine that you are standing in the middle of a large stadium, and then the nucleus would be like putting a little grape down in the middle, and all the electrons are out at the edges of that stadium. So for a dark matter particle that needs to get very, very close to that grape, there is a ton of open space for it to go through. And that's our main problem, is that there's a lot of dark matter particles, but as they move through us and through the Earth and also through our detectors, we have a hard time detecting them because they mostly just pass through. Obviously, the more detectors you have, the more nuclei you have, and the longer you wait to see an interaction, the more likely you are to see one. So that's what drives the need for a larger and larger detector, or in our case, very sensitive detectors that can look at the very lowest and tiniest energy depositions.
0: You also cool it down. And we called you now because I saw that this super CDMS experiment had cooled down enough to its operating temperature. Why does it have to be cold?
1: Well, there are actually two reasons. First of all, we are better able to distinguish that deposited energy from the particle interactions we care about, right? From the generalized thermal energy of the surrounding atomic nuclei. But also the crystals are outfitted with superconducting sensors, and they only work when they're extremely cold.
0: Well, how cold does it have to be?
1: So for super CDMS, the temperature at which our sensors can operate is somewhere between 20 and 40 millikelvin. The exact temperature depends on the TC or transition temperature of the tungsten sensors and where they go superconducting. So let's take 30 millikelvin. That is about 0.03 degrees above absolute zero.
0: Wow.
1: It's actually not unusually cold. It is unusually cold for humans, I suppose. But the helium dilution fridge, which gets us to that temperature, was actually invented back in the 1960s. And it's used in a lot of experiments, especially condensed matter physics. So getting down to tens of millik is not what's unique about our experiment. It's that we've got a payload of 31 kilograms of detectors, along with hundreds of kilograms of associated tower hardware, even cables that have to snake their way out from millikelvin temperatures to 1K up to room temperature. And we also have copper vacuum cans. That's another 5 tons, all nested inside each other at sequentially colder temperatures and cooled by conduction through a similarly nested cold stem cylinder to the dilution fridge stages. So you need all this cryogenic infrastructure to hold those 24 detectors stably at their operating temperature. So that we got it all to work together and we're now able to reliably see pulses in our detectors. That's the milestone we are celebrating.
0: Does that mean if you're at operating temperature now, does that mean you're ready to start the hunt?
1: We are. We are now in what's called the commissioning stage. And this is because we now have operating detectors. We are putting them through their paces. We're calibrating them. So we're now deciding which ones that we really want to concentrate on and get the best performance out of.
0: When do you start actually looking and collecting data?
1: Well, we're collecting data, of course, now. We have what are called data taking shifts, where we have 3 to 4 people who for a week look at the data and try to see how to improve our resolution. We expect what we call science data to happen near the end of the summer, most likely, sometime in the summer.
0: If you spot dark matter or the signature of dark matter with this experiment, what would it look like? Is it a flash of light, a streak? Is it a number?
1: So what happens is a particle, and it could be a dark matter particle, or it could be a particle from trace radiation. And what happens is that bump creates a vibration in the crystal. That vibration then spreads out in the crystal and begins bumping off the walls. And every time it hits a sensor, so we have thousands of these little sensors that are called transition edge sensors, but you can think of them as very, very sensitive thermometers. And these thermometers register this vibration hitting them multiple times. And so you build up basically a pulse out of that over time. And it's about microseconds long. But the shape of that pulse is very important. What is its rise time? How high does it get? How wide does it get? All the physics of how that vibration expands and the physics of how the interaction actually took place is then mirrored in this pulse. So the final pulse that we get tells us what type of interaction it was, how much energy was deposited, where the incident particle actually bumped a nucleus. And it also tells us something about whether it's a background particle or a dark matter particle.
0: Sounds very exciting. I mean, how much data do you think you'll need? You know, how long will it take before you know if you've seen a pulse of interest or a particle of interest?
1: So we start the science run in the summer. We would like to have about 6 months of data under our belt and another 6 months to analyze it. So we're hoping that a year and a half for our first run is about what we expect. Of course, we don't stop. We continue. We artificially say, okay, we're going to look at that first 6 months and we're going to start the next chunk of data. What we learn about the first set of data, of course, will influence how we make that choice. Perhaps we've actually fixed a few of the detectors. Maybe we have a different physics goal in mind. There are a number of different categories of dark matter. There are electron recoil dark matter. There's nuclear recoil dark matter. There are solar axions. We're actually looking for a lot of different candidates. And so we might choose to concentrate on one or the other, depending on what we find in the first chunk of data.
0: We're talking about dark matter as one thing. Is there a chance it could be multiple things that we haven't seen and we're sort of just lumping them together in this cosmic junk drawer?
1: Yeah, in fact, I think that's the most likely explanation, honestly. When we started this, we had a very specific theory in mind. And that turned out not to be a simple explanation for it. We thought perhaps it was the lightest member of a supersymmetric family of new particles at the masses we expected. But then supersymmetry was not found at the LHC. And direct dark matter experiments didn't find WIMPs where they were expected. So that just tells us nature is more exotic and interesting than we thought. But it might also go to what you're saying, that when we talk about how much there should be, we're always talking about a mass density. We know that from gravity, from astrophysical measurements, and from cosmology, that there's 85% of the stuff of the universe is dark matter. There's a lot of it there. We know a lot about it from gravity. But what we don't know is how it interacts with standard model particles, the stuff we know and love. And because we know the mass density, we know that if it was one of these WIMPs, then we should have seen it already.
0: Mm.
1: The fact that it's taken us so long to find it tells us that there seems to be less of one kind. I don't know if this makes sense, but to me, it really does open this drawer, which might be Pandora's box, actually, of a lot of multiple candidates, perhaps. Maybe it's a whole new dark sector with a family of shadow particles. It might even lead us to a new way to understand gravity. So in all of it, I feel encouraged in one sense. We're looking in a whole new parameter space where the lighter dark matter particles exist or would exist. And we might find several, and it could also not be a particle. Indeed, it could be a wave. And there are a number of experiments that are looking for axions or axion-like particles, particles that fulfill all of the limitations from cosmology and the relic densities we see, but come about it a different way.
0: That's so interesting. I love this intersection in science. It feels to me almost where sort of experiment meets not just theory, but almost philosophy.
1: Well, I think it does. In a sense, there's two motivations for me, for example. I think with all the evidence pointing to the fact that dark matter points up 85%,

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1: New discoveries to be made. And I just know that's where the next breakthrough will be. But we're not there yet. We need to explore all the different avenues. But it's not like we don't know it exists. And that's what's, both frustrating, I suppose, but also intriguing.
2: Very intriguing. Dr. Priscilla Cushman is spokesperson for the Super CDMS Snow Lab Experiment and a professor in the School of Physics and Astronomy at the University of Minnesota. Thank you for coming on today.
1: Sure. That was fun.
2: This is Science Friday from WNYC Studios. Before we go, we wanted to take a moment to say happy birthday to someone we admire. Beloved natural history presenter Sir David Attenborough turns 100 years old today. Of course, he's traveled the world over, bringing us eye to eye stalk with creatures big and small and giving us the chance to marvel at this planet. Back in 2020, he joined Ira on Science Friday and shared a story about one of his own close encounters with gorillas at the field station run by Diane Fossey.
3: I crawled into a position whereby I got a gorilla behind me or some distance behind me, and they were doing what I wanted them to do with the opposable thumb. We were doing fine, and I had just positioned myself to speak. And suddenly I felt a hand come on the top of my head, and a big, heavy hand. And then a huge black finger came along, opened my mouth, pushed my lower jaw down, and looked inside my mouth. And this was an immense female gorilla. And all thoughts of the opposable thumb disappeared rather quickly. And I was in paradise, really. I mean, it was delirium. I mean, it was an extraordinary privilege that because not for one microsecond was I concerned about safety, because she was clearly amiable, gentle, and merely interested to see me. And I sort of lay back. And she investigated my face and one thing or another. And then I felt a weight on my feet. And there were her little babies, two of them. And they started undoing my shoes. And I couldn't talk about the opposable thumb then either. Eventually they crawled away. And how long it was, I really don't know. But it was in paradise. And I was so emotionally exhausted as a consequence of it, I simply couldn't go on doing anything else. And I crawled back to the crew.
2: Sir David Attenborough was 94 when he spoke to Ira. And he also shared his outlook on life, which feels like the perfect birthday wish for 100.
3: It seems to me that if you get to whatever age you are and you can still put two words together and still walk about and still, I hope, put two thoughts together, then you should do so, because life's so much more interesting when you do that rather than just sitting back and saying, well, that's the end. I never enjoyed work anyway. I had a marvelous, fantastic, extraordinarily lucky life and doing wonderful things and been able to see amazing things, and to be able to write about them and think about them and experience them is a huge privilege. So why would I stop in order just to sit in the corner and twiddle my thumbs?
2: Happy birthday, Sir David. And if you need a birthday gift for him or anyone else, really, maybe a Science Friday t-shirt. The Science Friday store is open for business. 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Thank you for listening. I'm Flora Lichtman.

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1: The stock market is hitting all-time highs despite the ongoing economic turbulence caused by the Iran war. Cognitive dissonance, anyone?
2: People are screaming that we are going to be running out of the supply we have. We're seeing airline companies cancel flights en masse. 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
1: The psychology of sticking your head in the sand on this week's On the Media from WNYC.
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1: Coming up next, while Governor Hochul said a budget agreement was reached this week, Assembly Speaker Hastie says not so fast. We'll take a look at how the federal farm bill addresses small farmers' needs in the Hudson Valley. And there were a record number of visits to venues operated by the Olympic Regional Development Authority last year. Those stories and more next on the Legislative Gazette.
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0: New York Governor Kathy Hochul on Thursday this week announced she had reached a deal with the state legislature on a $268 billion spending plan. Though the Speaker of the Assembly is not on board. The tentative agreement comes weeks after the April 1st budget deadline and includes many policy items laid out by the Democrat during her State of the State address. The Legislative Gazette's Lucas Willard spoke with the New York Public News Network's John Campbell about the state budget deal, which includes a new tax on wealthy second homeowners in New York City.
1: Kathy Hochul, since she's taken office, has been steadfastly opposed to raising income taxes on the wealthy or anyone. And she's been facing a lot of pressure from Mayor Mamdani in New York City, as well as Democrats on her left, to increase taxes on the wealthy. She has opposed that to this point, but she did agree to add what's known as a pied-à-terre tax. And that is a tax on unoccupied second homes in New York City. There are a lot of units in New York City that are owned by wealthy people, sometimes as an investment, that are not occupied by people on a regular basis. So she wants to implement a tax on that to raise $500 million for New York City to help them close a $5.4 billion budget deficit. And it's a way of increasing taxes on the wealthy, but also on the wealthy that do not generally reside in New York State. She says that's going to be part of this $268 billion budget deal, but there are a lot of details that they have not worked out with the legislature yet or with the city, including how do you find the right value for this? She says it'll apply to units that are above $5 million, but the city's property tax system is notoriously difficult and has very low valuations on properties. So they need to come up with some sort of metric, and they've really struggled to do that to this point.
2: And there's been some conversation about bringing the pied-à-terre tax upstate as well. State Senator Pat Fahey from the Capital Region has pitched legislation that would use that same $5 million number. But did the governor seem like she's grabbing on to this legislation at all?
1: No, absolutely not. The governor has said that the pied-à-terre tax in New York City is specific to New York City because New York City is a particularly tricky financial situation right now with their deficit. And, it kind of goes against her point of trying to tax non-New Yorkers, because a lot of these homes that are worth millions of dollars upstate, quote unquote, maybe some in the Adirondacks, maybe even out on Long Island in the Hamptons, a lot of those are owned by New York residents. They're often summer homes, which must be very, very nice to
2: have a
1: summer home of that that magnitude. But, so the governor has not gotten on board with that, and it does not seem to be gaining traction in the budget.
2: One of the other items that was the subject of a lot of debate and posed a big problem is how to lower the cost of auto insurance. This was something that Hochul pitched during her State of the State, but that's a pretty complicated system. When you consider you have insurers and lawyers involved and the rest of it, what happened with the proposal to lower auto insurance?
1: Yeah, this was a big fight between Uber, the ride hailing app, and the New York State Trial Lawyers Association, which is one of the very biggest lobbyists in Albany. They represent the lawyers who represent plaintiffs in civil cases and often car crash lawsuits. So this is a measure that the governor was pushing as a way, in her mind, to decrease auto insurance rates. She wanted to make it so that somebody who is found mostly at fault for a car wreck isn't entitled to a big payout at the end of the day in a lawsuit. So she seems to be getting that part of it, but lawmakers pushed back and the trial lawyers pushed back and tried to get some added restrictions on insurers to try to ensure.
2: Nice one.
1: Yeah. Thank you. That the rates will actually go down. And some of the way they're going to do that, they're going to implement a measure that says that insurers can't raise their rates at all without prior approval from the State Department of Financial Services. That's the regulator that oversees insurers. As it stands right now, they can do that. They can increase their rates by up to 5% without prior approval, although there are ways to claw that back. that's something that's going to be clawed back. And also they're going to make some changes to a law that limits the amount of profit that insurers can make and make sure that excess profits are returned to ratepayers.
2: And I do want to mention that the governor has said that if all of this goes through, there will not be an immediate relief in your car insurance bill. This is something that has to sort of adjust and take some time.
1: Yeah, absolutely. That's absolutely right.
2: Now, I also want to talk about Governor Hochul's budget proposal. There is some of what she had asked for as far as policy goes to crack down on ICE's crackdowns, arrests of immigrants. So what actually ended up in the budget plan?
1: So there are going to be some sanctuary-style policies that are part of this budget plan when they finally do lock down a final agreement here. And that is, it would get rid of formal agreements between, it would prohibit, I should say, formal agreements between local governments and federal immigration enforcers, which some local governments, counties across the state do have.
2: And to varying degrees.
1: To varying degrees.
2: Because in Rensselaer County, for example, the sheriff's deputies inside the jail are allowed under this 287G agreement to refer people to federal immigration authorities.
1: Right. And so it would prohibit local governments from entering into those 287G agreements. It would also prohibit them from leasing out their jails for use by federal immigration authorities in civil matters. And there's also a measure in there that would prohibit federal law enforcement officials, all law enforcement officials in New York State, from wearing masks when they're performing their duties. Now, that said, the Department of Homeland Security says they have no intention of following that measure whatsoever. So that almost certainly will set up a court battle here and one that we'll have to watch going forward.
2: And there are some other things in the budget that I just want to make mention of. Governor Hochul's proposal to delay implementation of emission limits and green energy targets under the Climate Leadership and Community Protection Act, the Let Them Build agenda, which would allow the state to fast-track development on impacted sites like brownfields for housing development. There's a lot of stuff in there, but almost immediately after the budget announcement was made by the governor today, the Speaker of the Assembly, Carl Hastie, spoke with reporters at the Capitol and seemed to throw cold water on the whole thing.
1: Yeah, he was really mad. I mean, the governor went out and announced a what she called a general agreement on a $268 billion budget first thing this morning. It was 9 o'clock in the Red Room at the Capitol. And by 10:45, right after the governor was done, Assembly Speaker Carl Hastie, who would have been one of the three parties in that quote-unquote general agreement, came out and said, "What agreement? We don't have an agreement." He said that he told the governor that he was fine with her saying that they were close to an agreement, but he was not comfortable saying that there is a deal. He has been railing against the budget process for weeks now. He does not like that so much non-fiscal policy, much of which we just talked about, is crammed into what is supposed to be a spending plan, a fiscal document. And he said, "Hey, we've got no deal." He also said that he is done negotiating policy that isn't until they get the fiscal part of the budget done first. So he's really kind of trying to flex his muscle here. And, you know, it really just threw the whole day for a loop. It was not the governor's announcement kind of backfired on her in some way because she's really riled up at least that section of the state legislature.
2: John Campbell with the New York Public News Network. Thanks so much.
1: Thank you.

0: You are listening to the Legislative Gazette, a program about New York State government and politics. I'm David Gustina. This week, I sat down with John Caney, Executive Director of Reinvent Albany, a group that supports transparency in government. I began by asking him to share his thoughts on the redistricting efforts by Republicans and Democrats across the country and the fact that New York Governor Kathy Hochul is supporting a redistricting effort in New York.
1: Well, it is a race to the bottom. I mean, we last year analogized it to the military commander in Vietnam who you know, famously said, we had to destroy the village to save it. And when the village is democracy and you're talking about, 100% partisan redistricting in the name of saving the republic from, Florida and Texas redistricting, then it gets very hard because you're making big arguments about saving everything. We're going to be issuing a position next week that's going to say basically keep the independent commission, make it more independent, and have a whole bunch of specific recommendations about the criteria that you use to redistrict. So I'm sure it'll be unsatisfying to the Democrats, and we'll basically be opposing the Democratic Party proposal to go with massive partisan redistricting. But that's the way it is.
0: It is. The Supreme Court's not going to give you any hope because of their decision, obviously. But the politicization of what once were considered lofty decision making, from the Justice Department to the Supreme Court.
1: Yeah, I mean the total destruction of norms, the destruction of the federal government's oversight role over the environment, the Justice Department's role, especially through the local U.S. Attorney's offices, in particular the Southern District and the Eastern District in New York City, which have done a lot of statewide anti-corruption work. It has just really, really hurt New York tremendously. I mean, not just in the pocketbook, which it has, but also in terms of the fact that you don't have a federal sheriff that is helping to maintain some standards of, clean government. You have this race to the bottom with redistricting. It, the list just goes on and on and on. You have, we call it the Trump effect. The fact that the legislative leaders are less likely to challenge the governor's imperial rule is in part because they don't want to have internal party bickering in the face of, massive MAGA threat to, the system that they support.
0: Well, we've got about a minute and a half, John. I wonder if you could just talk a little more about, we talk about lobbyists who come to lobby on bills, and we know the ones that have the cash for the campaigns hold the most sway, and we've even heard in Washington that they write the bills for some of the lawmakers, but you want them to report their positions on bills, and other states do this, but not New York.
1: That's right. We want a really simple lobbying disclosure, which just says when a lobbyist is hired by a client to lobby on a bill, that they have to say, are they supporting the bill, or are they opposing it, or are they just watching it? And we think that that's a pretty reasonable request. And amazingly, it's getting pushback. And in part because that kind of simple transparency makes it easier for the press and the public to understand who is trying to influence what.
0: Yeah. Just to add in, the press, the FOIL, the Freedom of Information Law request that often journalists do, but anybody can do. You got to do it by mail still. And you're saying, come on, guys, let's put it up online so we can get the information more quickly. And they haven't done it.
1: It's true that we have a bill that we hope will pass and the governor will sign that says that when the public wants to appeal a decision by an agency to not provide the requested records, that the public can do that via email instead of snail mail, which is what's required now, and is a little weird since and inconsistent since the public can submit a records request, a FOIL request via email, but they can't appeal if they get a rejection via email. So it's essentially obstruction by the executive agencies who want to make it harder for the public to get their records.
0: That's John Caney, Executive Director of Reinvent Albany. Yeah.

0: You are listening to the Legislative Gazette, program about New York State government and politics. I'm David Gustina. Last week, the U.S. House of Representatives passed legislation to reauthorize major food and agriculture programs. The bill now moves to the Senate just weeks after a report from the New York State Comptroller's Office found the state is losing farms and farmland at twice the national rate, especially for small farms. The Legislative Gazette's Elias Guerra spoke with advocates and small farmers in the Hudson Valley about how the bill would address their needs.
1: Linda Garrett, the New York and New Jersey Regional Director with the American Farmland Trust, says small farmers financially operate on the margins.
2: It's year after year running on the edge. If it was, you know, cyclical and they had, you know, a chance to recover, that would be great. But we're not seeing any of these chances to recover recently. It's just more and more of the same thing.
1: High fertilizer and fuel costs connected to the war in the Middle East, along with extreme weather changes, make it difficult for farmers to take a breath. But Garrett says another challenge is agricultural land of aging farmers often does not go to their younger farmer counterparts.
2: We also have an aging farming population and a lot of farmers that are looking to get, you know, looking to retire. The land that they have is their retirement fund. So they're, instead of selling it to another farmer, they're selling it to the highest bidder, which is probably a developer, and using that funding to be able to retire.
1: Vanessa Garcia Polanco, the government relations director with the National Young Farmers Coalition, says that getting access to land is the biggest struggle for young farmers, who also tend to be small farmers. Polanco also says the Hudson Valley has one of the highest concentrations of small farms in New York State based on their membership. She says this latest federal farm bill, which now moves to the U.S. Senate, does not do enough for young farmers.
3: So there were some modest improvements in some of the things, but a lot of those modest improvements do not equal to the financial investment that actually catalyzes change for a lot of young farmers' programs or young farmers' livelihoods and business operations.
1: Polanco says the coalition wants to see more funding for programs that help young farmers access markets and credits, as well as provide infrastructure to support local regional food programs. Garrett says the American Farmland Trust is happy with the federal conservation programs, like the inclusion of federal matching funds for state soil health programs. She says the trust is also happy about unspent conservation funding from the Inflation Reduction Act going into the farm bill. But the trust would really like to see an Office of Small Farms added to the U.S. Department of Agriculture to help with outreach to small farmers. Chris Nickel runs a small vegetable farm in Sullivan County called Finca Seremos with their spouse, Brenda Gonzalez. Nickel says their farm offers discounted groceries to low-income members who sign up to pay in advance and then get a weekly supply of vegetables. But the $187 billion cuts made to the Supplemental Nutrition Assistance Program, or SNAP, made in the One Big Beautiful Bill last year hit their farm hard. They get roughly 20% of their revenue from nutrition incentive programs.
4: There's a higher likelihood we actually know the people we're feeding, and the food is better quality because it hasn't been on the shelf as long and hasn't traveled as many miles. And so everybody wins when we re-regionalize our food shed, except those who are in favor of corporate control.
1: Nickel wants to see funding in the farm bill that reinstates SNAP funding and puts more funding into programs that support buying from local farmers, like the local food purchase assistance and local food for schools programs. Nickel says they want their legislators to vote no on that bill until it includes that funding. Polanco with the Young Farmers Coalition agrees.
3: This is the longest we have gone without a farm bill in the 90 years of this vehicle that is used to do this. But again, we would rather have an old farm bill, status quo, than a new farm bill that misses the opportunity to make the investments.
1: The New York Farm Bureau was one of the groups that voiced support for the passage of the bill, saying it improves risk management tools for dairy farms and access to crop insurance for specialty crops. Democratic Congressman Josh Riley, who represents parts of the Mid-Hudson Valley and Southern Tier, voted yes on the bill, saying in a statement, quote, "It's not perfect and there's more work ahead, but this is a major step forward for upstate New York and rural America," end quote. He says he secured protections to prevent tractor rollovers, transparency on foreign purchases of U.S. farmland, and expanded crop insurance. Republican Congressman Mike Lawler, who represents portions of the Lower Hudson Valley, also voted yes, saying in a statement, quote, "This legislation delivers real support for our state's specialty crop industry, including the fruits and vegetables grown right here in the Hudson Valley," end quote. He says his efforts got funding for promoting carbon storage and cybersecurity to secure SNAP benefit cards into the bill. I'm Elias Guerra.
0: There were a record number of visits to the venues operated by the Olympic Regional Development Authority in the 2025-26 fiscal year. Officials attribute the interest to several factors, including state investment. The Legislative Gazette's Pat Bradley with more.
5: New York Governor Kathy Hochul's office says there were more than 1.2 million visits to ORTA's venues, excluding conference center events, custom groups, and non-ticketed events. The figures include a 9% increase in skiers to Gore, Bel Air, and Whiteface Mountains, and the cross-country skiing site at Mount Van Hovenberg. ORTA Vice President of Sales, Marketing, and Communications, Tate Wardlaw, says visitation across all venues has been steadily increasing since 2021.
6: There are several reasons for that growth. ORTA, over the last 7 years, has significantly improved its guest experience across all of its venues. It also reflects a better operational execution, and Mother Nature helps us out with a great year of snow.
5: Wardlaw notes events not included in the visitor data may significantly raise attendance and revenues.
6: We think that the non-ticketed, non-accounted for audience across all venues over the course of the entire year falls somewhere between 800,000 and a million additional visitations. So the total number of visitors is anywhere between 1.8 and 2 million visitors last year and a little bit more so this year.
5: The increase in visits have a spin-off effect on local communities. Town of Minerva Supervisor Stephen McNally also chairs the Essex County Board of Supervisors.
7: Essex County receives most of our revenue through sales tax from tourism. And the governor has done a wonderful job building the infrastructure with ORTA to support tourism. And the more people that come and use the facilities, the better it is for the entire economy.
5: Lake Placid Mayor Art Devlin explains any sales tax revenue generated by visitors goes to the county.
8: The only thing that really brings us income in is property tax, and we cannot raise it more than 2% a year. So that really doesn't help the village, at least from our administrative side, but it helps the village in general. You know, when businesses do well, they upgrade their facilities and it attracts people and you don't have empty stores. Not just the village, but the town and Wilmington and the people around here. It's really great for us.
5: The numbers issued by the governor's office indicate that most visits occurred in the winter. McNally notes the number of tourists coming to the region varies widely depending on the weather.
7: This year we had record snowfalls. We had a wonderful ski season, so that helps us. You know, the small town I live in, if we get snow, the traffic on the road doubles heading to Gore Mountain. A lot of it's weather dependent, but infrastructure is the key, and ORTA is leading the way with that. And, you know, hopefully the towns are doing a little better, the county's doing a little better, making our venues more receptive to the tourist dollar.
5: The ORTA board in December authorized hiring a consultant to review current and future maintenance needs and whether the authority has enough staff to run the venues. At the time, ORTA president and CEO Ashley Walden explained the report will include a full assessment.
9: It's a huge amount of infrastructure that we have of varying vintages. This strategic plan includes a full conditions assessment. There's also a workforce component. They will help us to put together a routine maintenance plan that helps us to build the workforce to support that.
5: Wardlaw says by hiring the consultant, the board is framing long-term strategic fiscal and infrastructure goals and objectives.
6: We are fairly comfortable with where we are positioned today to be able to service 250,000 skiers at Whiteface, for example. But we also need to ask ourselves, are we positioned well for growth across the Olympic Authority, both in terms of HR and in terms of facilities infrastructure?
5: Devlin says if there are staffing or maintenance issues, it's not obvious to the user.
8: I've skied quite a bit this year. I've been to events at the Bob Run. They've had back-to-back world-class events, and maybe they're having problems, but I don't see any of it. Everything looks really, really good.
5: There are more than 1,500 full-time employees working at Orta's six venues. The study will take a year to 18 months to complete. For the Legislative Gazette, I'm Pat Bradley.
0: And that about does it for this week's show. The Legislative Gazette is a production of WAMC, Northeast Public Radio. 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And join us again next week at this same time for more news on New York State government and politics. For the Legislative Gazette, I'm David Gustino.
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0: I'm Randy Cohen with Person, Place, Thing. Here's a thing. My vestigial reference books, slumbering at the edge of my desk, unconsulted, supplanted by online equivalents, or online pretenders, depending on your perspective. There's the two-volume compact OED, acquired when I was just out of college through some magazine subscription flimflam. The esteemed red 1980 Merriam-Webster New Collegiate Dictionary and its jolly companion, the same publisher's 1942 Dictionary of Discriminated Synonyms. One pictures them wearing top hats and monocles. It stands beside the more mundane Roget's Thesaurus, Undiscriminated Synonyms. Bartlett's familiar quotations, an optimistic title, Familiar to Whom, abuts the Oxford Dictionary of Quotations, and the less frequently employed but no less loved Strunk & White's Elements of Style, 3rd edition, and Fowler's Modern English Usage, 2nd edition. 18 inches of writerly insight, I measured. Online reference tools have gotten better, rising to good enough, but clearly, I've chosen convenience over excellence, like ordering takeout rather than going out. In my defense, I've not succumbed to grammar check, although I had a tense moment about that whom. I like to approach my guests obliquely, not talking directly about them, but about a person, a place, and a thing of their choosing. This time that guest is Jennifer Tipton, lighting designer for the Paul Taylor Dance Company, where we spoke about her person.
1: My person, of course, is the master person mover, Paul Taylor. Dan Wagner, who danced with the company, became a good friend of mine at Connecticut College one summer. And I happened to be in the subway one day, and Dan and Paul appeared. And Dan introduced us. And so from then on, I knew Paul. It was only later that Tom Skelton got the two of us together so that I could be the stage manager for the company and travel and be the driver.
0: Wait, you started out, first of all, the idea that you met in the subway makes me love you even more. You started out not as a lighting designer for the company, but a stage manager.
1: As the stage manager, yes, because Tom Skelton was the lighting designer. And so he couldn't be there for some of the performances, so he wanted to train me to be able to light the dances and stage manage a company and drive. And I can remember I was just thrilled to be going off on tour with the Paul Taylor Company. And so I dressed up in my Sunday coat, white gloves, fur hat, and went and got into this VW bus and was driven miles and miles and miles to Ohio, the wonderful state that had us in the beginning all the time. And so I learned that that certainly was not traveling with the Paul Taylor Company, even though he did really make a rule that we had to dress up certainly on airplanes and arrive in.
0: You had to dress up for air travel.
1: Oh, yes.
0: Ah, there are people in the current administration who think that was a good idea and that we should bring that back. That people were inadequately dressed on airplanes.
1: Right, definitely.
0: He didn't travel with the company.
1: Oh, in the beginning, yes. He danced.
0: He
1: danced with the company. So, of course, he traveled. But he didn't allow any dancer to drive the
0: Why
1: company.
0: Not?
1: So, because I was there,
0: drinking?
1: I guess.
0: Heavy
1: no,
0: drinking?
1: No. No. Just because they were dancers. They were artists.
0: They were to be catered to a bit.
1: I guess.
0: It was a dreary tour driving, and they should be driven.
1: Right. Yes.
0: It wasn't
1: anyway,
0: that
1: I was the one who drove everybody.
0: You drove.
1: I drove.
0: Well, as I understand from your resume, you've never killed a dancer.
1: That is true.
0: Hey, at what point
2: did you start working on lighting for the company?
1: Well, of course, it was a good teaching experience to have to do Tom's lighting for the company on tour. So that's where it began. But then something happened. A producer, we were going to have a Broadway season. I love it. Four performances. They called them seasons in those days. We had a Broadway season, and for some reason or another, the producers did not want Tom to light the program. And so I once again fell back and became stage manager, and there was somebody else lighting the company. And when it was all over, I said to Paul, well, I'm happy to do this person's lighting, but I'd much rather do my own. And he said, do your own. And I, from that moment on, wow. I was the lighting designer for the Paul Taylor Company. And he taught me everything I know.
2: You did a lot of lighting for the theater. Actors tend more or less to stay put. I mean, they'll move around on stage a little bit, but dancers keep moving. How do you know where, you don't know where they're physically going to be on stage, so how do you light them?
1: Well, of course, I know from rehearsal where they're going to be.
2: Yeah, but they're not going to stay there. They're moving.
1: So basically, I think of the light for theater, drama, as areas. And the actors change from areas to area. But more from in dance, as in washes that come from one side or come from the other side, or so that I'm using those tools rather than the more static area control of light.
2: But you would never, like, put a follow spot on a dancer.
1: Why not?
2: Oh, you would?
1: Of course.
2: Really? It seems so aggressive. I don't know. When you say you and Paul didn't speak a lot, how did he communicate his ideas about how the dance should be lit?
1: Well, I assumed if he didn't say much that he was in agreement with me.
2: So no means yes. Silence means approval.
1: Yes.
2: But not in my personal life. Silence does not necessarily mean approval. You yourself danced.
1: And I was thinking, because when I first joined the company, I did some, learning some of the dances. And I can remember how my feet were just raw from many of the dances that Paul did. But it became clear that I should be not dancing with the Paul Taylor Company. Though I made sure that I learned how certain light felt so that I knew how the dancers felt. Because I'm always worried about the dancers.
2: Wait, you say how certain light felt, not how certain light looked. What do you mean by that?
1: There's a huge difference in being here and having light on oneself and being there and seeing that light. Huge.
2: Yeah. When you light a dance, you're thinking of it from the perspective of the audience, not from the perspective of the dancers.
1: I'm thinking of it from the perspective of me.
2: Of you?
1: Yeah. That's all I have. These eyes. You know, light really sort of doesn't exist unless it hits something. Mm-hmm. So if I have a stage and lights and turn them on, I'm not going to see anything unless somebody walks into the space or dances into the space. I can remember, I've I've done dances with no light on them, actually.
2: Yeah?
1: Yeah.
2: Were you on strike of some kind?
1: No, it was at the request of the choreographer. Oh.
2: No, really?
1: Really.
2: Did it hurt your feelings?
1: Of course not. No. We're all in this together.

0: This is Person Place Thing. I'm Randy Cohen talking to Jennifer Tipton about her place.
1: My place is the Garnier Opera in Paris, designed by Charles Garnier, and it took about 5 years to build in the late 1800s. And the way I got there, actually, is Jerome Robbins asked me to come and work with him. He fell in love with the dancers there, the Paris Opera Ballet, and intended to do pretty much his full repertory there. And I said, great, I would love to. And then I negotiated with them, and they didn't negotiate. And it was just not possible.
0: They tried to stiff you on the money.
1: Yes. So I said to Jerry that I couldn't come. And he said, oh, well, just wait. And he went and told them that he wouldn't come if I couldn't come.
0: Wow.
1: It's the only time in my life that that's happened, so.
0: Wow, that's a pretty cool version of it.
1: Yes. But anyway, and then in the beginning, boy, was it difficult. First of all, they were all men, and I don't think they appreciated a woman. It's gotten much better now. But I'll never forget that I finally figured them out when I said, well, let's, you know, focus the light this way. And they say, c'est impossible, c'est impossible. It's impossible. And what I figured out is all they meant was, we don't do it that way. And once I figured that out, I figured out how to get around that.
0: When you went to the Palais Garnier, were you the only woman you know who was a lighting director?
1: Oh, no. America, I say the three original lighting designers who really could call themselves lighting designers were two women and one man. So women have always been a part of lighting here. That's in this country.
0: Was the dance world more welcoming to women in the stage crafts than the theater was?
1: I don't know, because I began with dance. Well, that's not true, because I lit plays.
0: Yeah.
1: You know, and I've always felt that I want to just do my job and ignore
0: jerks. Ignore the jerks?
1: Those old guys, yes.
0: Those old guys.
1: But this, you see, things have changed now. As a matter of fact, I used to walk up or down Broadway, not Broadway, 8th Avenue, smiling at all the drunks because I was afraid they were my electricians. But you see, it's sort of different now because there are electronics involved in lighting these days, and you have to be a little bit more on top of it.
0: Less drinking, is that what you're saying?
1: Yeah.
0: So because it's shifted to a more electronic kind of lighting, is it a more educated and hence more enlightened kind of colleagues?
1: Yes, but they're still male. And when you open up a magazine and you see a woman, you know, with a lighting board, you just know that what they mean is it's simple enough for a woman to do.
0: Ah, so you went there to work with Jerome Robbins.
1: Yes, I really sort of met Jerry at the Joffrey Ballet, because he came in to see one of his pieces that the Joffrey was doing, and I happened to be in charge of the lighting, so he saw what I did. It was not my lighting, it was Tom Skelton's lighting, but I was the one in the seat at the design table.
0: When you're called upon to execute the work of another lighting designer, how are those ideas communicated to you?
1: Each person has their own way, I guess, of writing it down. Because I, over the years, now have a very specific way of writing it down. And I'm actually kind of shocked that it works. That, you know, from paper, I can put light on the stage, and it really looks like it did.
0: Oh, so you have a system of, in effect, a system of notation, but it's all verbal, right?
1: Yeah.
0: I guess for years that was something people strived for with dance too. Is there, can there be a system of notation where you can write down what it is?
1: Right, which is, has been invented by various people.
0: But no one really likes it, do they?
1: Oh, I think the Paul Taylor Company has pretty much everything in
0: written
1: notation.
0: Notation. Did it all change when, with color photography? I mean, lighting.
1: No, there's no way to capture.
0: Why not?
1: I don't know why not.
0: So a photograph of you set the lights, and we see, say you have the dancers on stage, or you photograph the performance. Why isn't that a good record of how you lit the piece?
1: Because it's an art of movement as well as space.
0: Oh.
1: So there's even a video, though, doesn't capture, because the video eye is not as sensitive as the human eye.
0: So there's no real way to record what you do except
1: really.
0: your idiosyncratic system of
1: and lighting. That just says the blue side lights up to half.
0: Blue side lights up to half. But if you move to a different theater, blue side lights up to half doesn't necessarily mean the same thing.
1: Yeah, maybe it'd be up to a quarter plus.
0: Well, don't.
1: Rather than half.
0: Don't be
1: you know,
0: mean to me.
1: No, it's your eye. It's the eye.
0: It is. So it's necessarily
1: it's
0: very
1: eye.
0: Personal and very intimate. And so without you.
1: It's not exactly the same. No.
0: It will never be the same. When, 50 years from now.
1: Yes.
0: When the piece we just saw, piece you lit, when that's performed by the current version of the Paul Taylor Company, will the lighting look the way you designed
1: it? I can't guarantee it, primarily because of color.
0: How do you mean?
1: I don't know how to really notate color.
0: Huh. But
1: because... You know, for instance, I lit an opera in Boston, and then it came to New York, and certain kinds of light came up, and they were totally different color. You know,
0: right.
1: They were supposed to. Yeah.
0: But
1: it's difficult.
0: Was this a challenge when the company tours a lot? And when you go from one theater to another.
1: That's why you have to, you trust, you have to get somebody you trust. Doing the light.
0: Do you have people you trust?
1: Of course.
0: You're not skeptical, too skeptical about them.
1: Well, you know, depends on the person.
0: Yeah, people, I mean, you know.
1: Yeah, I know. Boy, do I know.
0: Yeah. Do you want to mention anyone in particular?
1: No, I do not.
0: This is Person, Place, Thing. I'm Randy Cohen talking to Jennifer Tipton about her thing, a gel book.
1: Gel books are these little swatches of color that allow you to choose what color gel they're called, gelatin, in the lights. And it sort of follows my life, the life of these books. They're pretty much, they're going now because the color comes with the light itself.
0: So there's a white incandescent light and then a piece of translucent plastic?
1: Well, gelatin began with real gelatin, as in jello gelatin, in sheets. And there's a wonderful story of a toilet that overflowed and all the gel melted. And the joke with the people who were new at it, the newbies, and say, "Would you go wash the gels, please?"
0: So this is just some kind of hazing for the new kids.
1: Yes, but that now it's long gone because yes, it went to plastic, and you can see how they're not pastels in general. And as a matter of fact, pastels didn't come to be until television came along and became color and began to use gels or color for the to make daylight. And to make, there were many, many colors of daylight. And as it gets darker, you can see that the daylight changes, gets bluer. And in the beginning, we only had a choice of a kind of dark blue, very much that I love. And I know a number. It's Lee 161, which means nothing to any of you. But anyway, it's a blue that, as it gets dimmer, goes to white, almost. And so that is a favorite of mine. Now, with LEDs, it's, the lights are much cooler. They don't burn gels, but they also have the gel built inside, for the most part. And, but they're non, they are not full spectrum. Which means we've had, a while to get them to be close to the color of skin, of all colors of skin. It's very interesting too. In just, last week I was at a workshop and turned on amber color. And everything was normal about the person, the color, costumes, except the face. The face was this bright yellow. It's difficult.

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1: As there was this shift from working with gels to working with, is it right to say LEDs?
2: Right. And other kinds of lights.
1: I see. Did it change the way you conceived of lighting, or was it just a different way to realize the same ideas you had?
2: For me, everybody blamed me for not using color, but it means that I do use color much, much more now, because I can have the white light that stays white. One of the problems with LEDs for me is that it does not have that rich golden that white light at a dimmer reading makes. And so I'm one for using conventionals, as we call them. I do like to use that color especially.
1: You still use lights with gels?
2: Yes.
1: You do?
2: Well, as I say, a lot of companies don't have the money to buy.
1: Oh, so you might conceive something using the contemporary technology, and then you take the show somewhere and they don't have the equipment.
2: It's how I learned.
1: Oh, yeah?
2: On the road, yes.
1: Does the contemporary lighting technology make it cooler for the dancers? I would think all those gels were really hot.
2: Right, and all those lights were really hot.
1: Yeah.
2: Yeah. Yes.
1: So now what we're saying is today's dancers, they just have it easy, these kids today.
2: Well, it might be nice to be warmer.
1: Oh, you think? So it's worse?
2: It's a balance.
1: It's a balance. Oh, I don't know. Again, that seems off. Less ladder work, I'm guessing, now.
2: Yes, definitely much less
1: ladder. So falls from ladders have probably gone down among...
2: Probably.
1: I don't mean to approach this entirely from the insurance agent's perspective. There's probably a more sophisticated way. You knew as much about lighting with gels as anybody alive, and then it's all gone. Did you think about quitting?
2: Heavens, no.
1: Because people might.
2: Yes, but you use the tools that you have. What I want to do is to paint. So I'm going to use what I've got to do that.
1: Again, I don't think you're giving sufficient weight to the idea of quitting and just giving up and saying, it's...
2: Well, you see, I have to be asked to do something.
1: Oh, yeah?
2: And I'm not being asked as much anymore. So in a sense, I'm quitting.
1: You're
2: but
1: not
2: I don't necessarily want to quit.
1: No. None of us wants to quit. Oh, let me quote something to you. It's not a surprise. It's something you said. You said 99.44% of the audience does not pay any attention to the lighting, but 100% is affected by it.
2: Right. Well, do you know where 99.44%
1: I think it was from an ivory soap.
2: Exactly.
1: Thank you. I'm over 70.
2: Yeah.
1: Let's just say tactfully and leave it at that. But does that make you feel bad or good?
2: It is.
1: It is. Again, you're like a Zen master here. It is. No, but do you wish the audience was more aware of it? Or is it better that they should just feel the effect of it?
2: Neither of those things. What is that the audience responds to it as they do, as they should.
1: I know that film composers have said if the audience notices your work, you failed. They shouldn't notice the music underneath the dramatic scene. They should feel the effect of that music. Is that a fair analogy?
2: I have two feelings about that. Because there's a lot of bad lighting in the world. And so I would like for people to know the difference between good lighting and bad lighting. But once again, I don't want it to get in the way.
1: This episode of Person, Place, Thing was produced with the Paul Taylor Dance Company.

0: and distributed by WAMC Northeast Public Radio. Adam Morrell is the recording engineer. Matt Temkin is the post-production supervisor. Susan Packard is the associate producer. I'm Randy Cohen.
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1: Hello, I'm Yi Kuxal.
2: And I'm Chris Howden. Coming up on As It Happens...
1: Slash and Burn, a Memphis lawmaker, tells us what it means for the state's only majority black congressional district now that Tennessee Republicans have sliced up the voting map, taking advantage of the U.S. Supreme Court's recent gutting of the Voting Rights Act. She says the rest of the South should brace for the same.
2: And that's got a sting. In honor of his 100th birthday today, Sir David Attenborough has a new namesake, a surprisingly charming-looking parasitic wasp. The taxonomist who chose the name tells us why it's a perfect fit.
1: Those stories and more coming up for you on the Friday edition of As It Happens.
3: When an AI company and a rocket company get together... 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I'm Stephanie Hughes.
4: 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With GEP Key Agentic AI and GEP Smart Software, GEP is at the forefront in agentic procurement orchestration and autonomous supply chains.
3: Anthropic, maker of the chatbot Claude, announced a new computing deal this week with SpaceX and its AI division, xAI. Anthropic will get access to SpaceX's Colossus One data center. This will let the company increase how much its customers can use Claude. The deal comes as one of the leaders of SpaceX, Elon Musk, is facing off in federal court against OpenAI and its CEO, Sam Altman. I spoke about all this with Caroline O'Donovan, a senior tech reporter at the San Francisco Standard. She said that Anthropic's leaders talked about the need for more computing power at their developer conference this week.
5: The CEO, Dario Amodei, was on stage and he was talking about, you know, over the last year, we know that we've had blackouts, we've had service issues. It's because we grew faster than they were intending to. And the problem is compute. And so the obvious problem that this solves for Anthropic is compute. The surprising thing is that over the last, weeks and months, Anthropic has really positioned itself, right, as the company most concerned with the future of humanity and you know, societal values. And I think that made it sort of eyebrow raising that they're now deciding to get their compute from Elon Musk.
3: Yeah, let's talk about that a little bit. You know, this deal is happening in a week where, as you talked about, one of SpaceX's leaders is in the middle of a trial against OpenAI. I know you've been at that trial. With that in mind, what did you think when you first heard about this deal?
5: I was very surprised. I mean, for the reason I just mentioned, it just seems like odd bedfellows. Anthropic is OpenAI's biggest competitor. Musk is in the middle of this trial that he brought, a case that he's bringing, which everyone is sort of questioning, you know, why did he put himself in this position? And it seems like not necessarily meant to gain him anything as much as to punish OpenAI. And then in the midst of that trial, he seals this incredible, you know, surprising deal with Anthropic, which is their biggest competitor. So you saw a lot of people saying sort of, wow, this is a huge, you know, rude gesture towards Sam Altman. And something I think I noted that I thought was really interesting is that Musk himself seemed to say that he had come to the decision to make this deal after spending time with executives at Anthropic this week, which made, as someone who was, you know, in the room with him for a lot of last week, I was like, is that where he went when the judge dismissed the, you know, trial for the day?
3: Where was he going? Do you have any other thoughts on why SpaceX, which has its own AI division, now SpaceX AI, decided to lend its computing power to a competitor?
5: One thing I would like to sort of prod a little bit more this week and maybe into next is I saw a few people saying, well, does this mean that Grok is dead? Does this mean that xAI is dead? Does that mean that, you know, Elon and whatever his, you know, menagerie of companies are no longer trying to build a competing AI model because they're, you know, selling their compute to a competitor instead? But during the trial this week, Elon actually was asked on the stand whether Grok was a competitor for ChatGPT, and he said, you know, under oath that it's catching up. So it didn't make it seem like it was a product he's not working on anymore.
3: That's Caroline O'Donovan at the San Francisco Standard. This conversation is part of our Tech Week in Review segment. You can find it on our website, marketplace.org/techbites. Daniel Shin produced this episode. Jesus Alvarado also produces our show. Carrie O'Keefe is our engineer. Daisy Palacios is the supervising producer. Nancy Fargali is the executive producer. I'm Stephanie Hughes, and that's Marketplace Tech. This is APM.

0: We're going to take a short break now. When we return, this week a tornado roared through our guest's Mississippi town. She'll tell us how she survived and how her community is doing now as people begin to pick up the pieces.
1: And what's that coyote doing in San Francisco Bay? The dog paddle. A coyote that turned up on Alcatraz Island may have swum farther than any coyote ever, likely in search of love. Stay tuned. I'm Chris Howden.
0: And I'm Neil Kirksall.

0: You've been listening to As It Happens from CBC, heard across the United States on public radio.
1: You can also find As It Happens wherever you get your podcasts. I'm Chris Howden. Thanks for listening.
0: And I'm Yilke Oksal. Goodbye.

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0: That's the New York String Quartet with music by Hoagie Carmichael called Two Sleepy People, issued under the name of the arranger, Wayne Alper, and the record is called Saxology. The quartet is Steve Kenyon on soprano, Todd Groves on alto saxophone, Dave Noland was the tenor player, and John Winder the baritone saxophonist in the New York Saxophone Quartet. Hammond B3 organ player Pat Bianchi before that with Dizzy's Dilemma, that's his original tune. Along with Pat, you heard Troy Roberts on sax and Colin Stranahan on guitar. The record's called Confluence. And from Los Angeles, the Dave Sloniker Big Band began the set with Dashcam. That was a feature for valve trombonist Ido Michelum and tenor saxophonist Tom Luhr. That Dave Sloniker Big Band record, their latest, is called Shifty Paradigms. My name's Jeff Hanley. That's just our first hour tonight. Don't go to bed yet. I'll be right back after a quick break with more new jazz on Jazz After Hours. We still have three more hours to go. If you'd like to track down any of the music I played for you tonight, you can find the playlist posted at our website, jazzafterhours.net.
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0: Jazz After Hours. Nice long set at the end of hour number two. I better get started running it down for you. Ted Rosenthal's trio did Sultry Sweetie from the Good Old Days record. Ted performing there with Martin Wind on bass and Tim Horner on drums. Gabriel Espinoza with a new album called The Brazilian Project. Big long cast of characters on that one. We heard Nuevos Horizontes. And the new Jazz Underground did Pseudo Latin Vibe. Cool new album from the new Jazz Underground called Hoodies. They are Abdias Armenteros, the saxophonist, Sebastian Rios, the bassist, and TJ Reddick, the drummer. And George Katsarilos from San Francisco with a classic Ellington, Do Nothing Till You Hear From Me. That comes from George's very new album on which he plays the nylon string acoustic guitar. In the Wee Hours is that new one from George Katsarilos. That's hour number two, but the good news is we're only halfway through the show tonight. I'm Jeff, and I will be right back.
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0: drummer Willie Rodriguez with Roy's Master Plan from the record Seeing Sounds. Cool band, trumpeter Jason Palmer, saxophonist Eri Paz, pianist Leo Genovese, and two bassists, John Hebert and Kenneth Jimenez. And special guest artist, saxophonist Dave Liebman makes an appearance on the Seeing Sounds record. We finished hour number three with something called Roy's Master Plan. Sam Barsh, Keon Harold, and Mark Juliana, right before that, from their newest album, Straight 08. That was Todd Four. Sam's a keyboardist and plays the 808 bass. Keon Harold is a trumpeter, of course, and Mark Juliana, a drummer and multi-instrumentalist. Eric Alexander, right before that, with Serenade to a Cuckoo. That beautiful flute part was played by Jed Paradis. Timing is Everything is the name of that one, from Eric Alexander. He was the tenor player there with Rick Germanson on piano, Alex Claffey on bass, Jason Tiemann on drums, and the guitarist was Raleigh Michik. And Catherine Russell started it off with I Just Refuse to Sing the Blues from the album recorded live at Lincoln Center. I'll be right back.
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1: Jazz After Hours. The clock on the wall tells me I need to make a fast exit this hour. So I'll tell you, that was the Mark Masters Ensemble from their Sam Rivers album called Sam Rivers 100. Luminous Monolith featured Nicole McCabe on alto sax, Dave Woodley on trombone, Tom Luer on barry sax, and Kendall Kay on drums. Lauren Stillman took a victory lap right before that from his album Seer. He's an alto saxophonist with Craig Taborn playing piano and Thomas Morgan on bass. From the power trio of Ben Allison, Steve Cardenas, and Ted Nash, we heard Ben Allison's tune See Forever. Steve played guitar, Ted Nash was the reed player there, and Ben Allison the bassist on See Forever. And Kemuel Roig began this hour of our show, the final hour tonight, with the Jimmy Rolls classic The Peacocks on Jazz After Hours. That's the end tonight, but I'll be back next time with more new jazz, streaming from jazzafterhours.net and broadcast on your local public radio.
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0: It's a World Press Freedom Day special here on People Fixing the World with me, Myra Anubi. 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
3: BBC News with Moira Alderson. A three-day ceasefire between Russia and Ukraine, announced by President Trump, has broadly come into effect. It coincides with Russia's annual Victory Day parade in Moscow, which marks the defeat of Nazi Germany. It was much scaled back this year because of Russia's war on Ukraine. In a speech, President Putin described the offensive as just. He said Moscow was fighting an aggressive force backed by European powers.
4: The great feat of the generation of victors inspires the soldiers who are today carrying out the tasks of the special military operation. They are resisting an aggressive force that is armed and supported by the entire NATO bloc. And despite this, our heroes continue to advance.
3: Ukraine's President Volodymyr Zelensky has told his forces not to attack the commemoration. The inaugural session of Hungary's new parliament is underway after the sweeping election victory last month of the conservative nationalist politician Péter Majo and his Tisza party. He's set to be sworn in as prime minister during the session. His swearing in will formally end an era of dominance by the long-serving prime minister Viktor Orbán. New figures from the British government show 200,000 migrants have crossed the sea in small boats from France since records began in 2018. The UK government says it's taking action to stop the crossing, and there's been a fall in the number of people

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2: From PRX, this is Living on Earth. I'm Jenny Doring.
3: And I'm Ainsley O'Neill. Nations in a coalition of the willing gather to dream of a fossil fuel-free world.
4: Do we continue on the same pathway of fossil fuels, extraction, exploitation, misery, and war? Or do we take another pathway, which is on a more stable, more peaceful scenario, that it's actually within reach?
2: Also, Adam Met of the indie pop band AJR on building a climate movement among fans.
5: Every single place we had thousands of fans participating in these actions, and now they've come to expect it. There really is a demand from fans, not to be shallow about this, to give people real concrete ways to participate civically or politically.
2: That and more this week on Living on Earth. Stick around.
6: Live from NPR News in Washington, I'm Windsor Johnston. President Trump has granted pardons to a growing number of public officials convicted of corruption while also moving to dismantle a federal office that investigates public corruption cases. Trump campaigned on claims the justice system had been weaponized against him and pledged to overhaul parts of the federal government. NPR's Ryan Lucas reports the administration has quietly followed through on many of those promises since returning to office.
7: Smaller states and more rural places, that's where the public integrity section would step in with resources and expertise and do these cases to hold corrupt state and local officials to account. An example of that is the prosecution of a former police officer in a small town in Pennsylvania who was convicted of bribery and other offenses, including using his position to obtain sex from two women in exchange for favors in prosecutions.
6: That's NPR's Ryan Lucas reporting. The Census Bureau's internal watchdog has launched a review of a field test for the 2030 census in parts of Alabama and South Carolina. NPR's Hansi Lowong reports the Trump administration made last-minute changes to the test that's raised concerns about how the Bureau is preparing.
8: The Commerce Department Inspector General's office says it's looking into whether the 2026 census test actually helps the Census Bureau make the next once-a-decade headcount more accurate and less costly. With little explanation, the Trump administration downsized the test. It now only involves households in parts of Huntsville, Alabama, and Spartanburg, South Carolina. If they don't fill out an online survey this month, they may get a knock at their door starting in June from census workers or U.S. Postal Service workers. A past Government Accountability Office study found using postal workers to conduct census interviews would not be cost effective. The survey asked people about their U.S. citizenship status. Research shows that's likely to hurt the accuracy of numbers used to redistribute local representation and federal funding. Anzila Wong, NPR News.
6: Voters in Louisiana are weighing in on proposed congressional maps as the state considers redistricting changes ahead of the midterms. Brooke Thorington of member station WRKF reports the effort is part of a broader Republican push across the Deep South.
9: Amid chanting and protest in the halls of the Capitol, Democratic Representative Denise Marcel urged committee members not to vote along party lines, but to pass a map that's representative of the state and includes two majority black congressional districts.
10: Let's just call it what it is. It is pure racism to want all white representation in Congress.
9: Lawmakers are expected to vote on maps that include one with all Republican districts, a map with one black majority district, and another with two black majority districts. For NPR News, I'm Brooke Thorington in Baton Rouge.
6: You're listening to NPR News from Washington. Immigration officials have lifted a hold on green card and visa applications for doctors from three dozen countries. The move means physicians whose cases have been paused for months could soon get them renewed, allowing them to work. But scientific researchers and other professionals from countries

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1: Good morning. Welcome to the Roundtable Panel, The Week in Review. I'm Madeline Reynolds. Each weekday morning, the Roundtable's Joe Donahue is joined by various experts, journalists, educators, and commentators to discuss current events. On Roundtable Panel, The Week in Review, we feature selections from this week's shows. On Wednesday, May 6th, Joe was joined by public policy and communications expert Teresa Bourgeois, former Vice President for Editorial Development at the New York Press Association, Judy Patrick, and the founder and director of the Volunteer Literacy Project, also a columnist for the Free Press and a Greene County resident, Larissa Phillips.
2: Let's talk about what's happening in our world, and there is a lot. And we're going to go back to Iran because that seems to be obviously a topic that is big and something that is... You know, I want to say it's changing, and yet it really is just sort of the same pattern. And there is a graphic that was in the Washington Post, that is in the Washington Post, yesterday and this morning, that with the headline that says Trump keeps changing his timeline for ending the Iran war. And what they have done is have done exactly that, a timeline, and looked at what he has said as this has progressed since the end of February to where we are in this sixth day of May. And it is, you know, things like we've projected from the beginning 4 to 5 weeks. And then going to a ceasefire is announced. We'll be leaving soon. I would say that within 2 weeks, maybe 2 weeks, maybe three. That's set on April 1st. We're finishing the job, I think, within 2 weeks. This is going to be over in 3 days is my prediction. And then just a few days later, it is instead we're going to hit them extremely hard over on the evening of April 1st. We're going to hit them extremely hard over the next 2 to 3 weeks. Then on April 6th, the entire country could be taken out in one night, and that night might be tomorrow night. And then 12 hours later, I agree to suspend the bombing and attack Iran for a period of 2 weeks. And then on the 15th, I think it's close to over. Yeah, I view it as very close to being over. And fast forward to April 29th, Iran can't get their act together. They don't know how to sign a non-nuclear deal. They better get smart soon. No more Mr. Nice Guy. So, the article looks at this changing timeline and where we are in that. And also just the fact that the president made the announcement in a social media post yesterday that just hours after Secretary of State Marco Rubio had affirmed the newly created mission, which I'll get into in a second, which bore really little, didn't look much like the original mission, but that's for another day. Then they said that Rubio said, well, it's pretty much, we're done. That aspect of the war is done. President Trump announced on Tuesday evening that he was paused.

0: pausing the day-old U.S. operation to escort commercial ships through the Strait of Hormuz for a short period of time, citing what he said was great progress toward an agreement with Iran. His announcement in a social media post came only hours after Secretary of State Marco Rubio asserted that the United States had concluded combat operations against Iran and was fully focused on the new mission. Only three commercial ships have managed to make it through the strait since the United States began the operation, dubbed Project Freedom, on Monday. The president's sudden U-turn on the escort mission was just his latest over the course of the war, which is now in its third month. When the U.S. Central Command was asked for comment on the change, a spokesman referred questions to the White House. Let them figure it out. The president, Mr. Rubio, rather, briefing reporters at the White House.
1: That's not me.
0: I mentioned this yesterday. We have construction going on in the building, and occasionally it's going to sound like somebody is having dental work done. So we are aware of it, and it'll be limited. And
2: don't need to adjust your channels.
0: We still need to. We need to get the work done. So power on. Mr. Rubio, briefing reporters at the White House earlier, had expanded on Mr. Trump's assertion last week that he did not need to seek approval from Congress to continue the war in Iran beyond a 60-day legal limit, and said the operation is over. Epic fury, as the president notified Congress, we're done with that stage of it. We're now onto this project of freedom. And then the president put that on pause. The war is in a shaky ceasefire and ship traffic in the strait is a major point of contention. Iran, whose drones and missiles threaten both shipping and neighboring countries, has warned repeatedly that vessels can pass through the strait only with its permission. At the same time, the U.S. blockade is keeping Iranian ships from crossing. Mr. Trump said in his post on Tuesday evening that the blockade would remain in full force and effect. So, the initial reporting that I was talking about from the Washington Post about the timeline and that latest update of what has happened over the last 12 to 15 hours from the New York Times. Judy Bastrick.
2: Yes, but within the last couple of hours, Iran has responded and said, nope, we're not doing that. We're not even close on that, on this memo. I feel foolish today because yesterday Marco Rubio's having a press conference and I'm saying, okay, he's lucid. He's reasonable. I'll listen to him and figure out where things stand. And so I listened to the whole press conference and went, okay, well, Project Freedom, but nope, but it's such a mess that, all undone by the end of the day. And then today, Iran with its response is basically just trying to humiliate the Trump administration by saying, no, there's no way we're doing that. We want more. We're not going to do what you're proposing. This whole thing has been mismanaged from the beginning. I question even the original motives. And as a citizen, as a news consumer, I want the ability to sue the federal government for the emotional distress I have had just trying to keep up with everything.
0: Well, yeah, it is a back and forth, and it's. I was also interested, and we can talk about this if you all want to. But I just, you know, through this process and the negotiations, and when there were teams being sent over to have peace talks, Rubio is nowhere to be found in any of this. And then yesterday he's out front and center, and I thought that was interesting. And to Judy's point just a moment ago, Tehran appears to be casting doubt on a deal as Trump makes new threats. Oil prices fell sharply after President Trump announced there had been great progress toward a deal with Iran. The UN paused an operation to escort ships through the strait. The New York Times headline of that particular story saying White House insists the Iran war is over even while missiles fly. Larissa.
3: I don't think anyone's going to be surprised when I say that Trump likes to talk smack, right? Like, we know that. So, of course, it's not surprising at all to any of us that he's saying, like, just through this entire operation has been making projections and predictions and they haven't come true. And then he's unapologetically makes another one. So that's not surprising. But I do think that graph, which was interesting, would be more instructive and informative if we could see how other operations have run. You know, are there wars or acts of war or invasions that have gone from point A to point B smoothly? I mean, I think they're always just all over the place. So that's not surprising either. And they are under pressure with the War Powers Act to be a little bit wily, and which has been happening ever since the War Powers Act was passed. That is very ambiguous, and presidents are able to work with it, but, for better or worse.
0: But it wouldn't have to be that way as much. I mean, I understand there's the ups and downs of any conflict, and you don't know what's going to happen around the corner. But if there was a coherent and cohesive plan that was presented to Congress and to the American people, then it would be easier to follow.
3: But is that really going to work in – I'm just going to push back a little bit, because in this day and age of everything being on the internet, I mean, is that a reasonable – assuming you want America to win, you want Iran to not have nuclear weapons, assuming that's where you are, is the best strategy for Trump to be telling every single thing that he's going to do to every single person in the world, including the Iranian government?
0: Well, that's different than having an objective, isn't it?
3: Well, I think his objective, his main objective, I think, what do I know what was going on in Trump's head, but I think that the main objective is to get rid of the nuclear capabilities.
0: And there's some question as to what those capabilities are, have been, and will be, but also, I mean, that again, you know, we were told originally that it was going to be regime change, and that we were going to free the Iranian people, and then the Strait came into it. I mean, all of that has moved and changed, and so I'm curious as to I don't know if this just seems to go back and forth and back and forth and back and forth and be very turbulent as far as keeping track of it as to right now. I have no idea where we are. I don't understand if you can say – so if you say we're done, then why do we have a ceasefire?
3: Well, he has to say we're done because of the War Powers Act, you know.
2: No, his Secretary of State yesterday said that the War Powers Act is unconstitutional, declared it. So sorry, I didn't mean to interrupt, but yeah, so –
3: Yeah, I mean, I definitely can't defend every single move that they're making, but I do still, from my perspective, ridding Iran of the nuclear weapons is a primary objective and is going to be good for the world, for all of us. And it's a difficult thing to do, and that's the reason that it hasn't been done before. I don't know how we're going to get around that objective.
0: As we were just continuing our conversation, we heard from both Judy and Larissa about their thoughts on where we are in the Iran war and the latest updates. And we go now to Teresa Bourgeois.
2: So before I talk about my thoughts on the timeline, which I think is fascinating, I just want to ask Larissa, you were talking about the fact that President Trump's key goal is, and it's important to get rid of nuclear weapons, right? But so then how do you reconcile that with prior to this second round of bombing, he said we have completely obliterated their nuclear weapons stash. You know, it's gone. It's buried under the ground. It's completely, totally obliterated. And so, which as an aside, I didn't believe, and I know mm-hmm. I got into a back and forth with a prior panelist saying yes, he says it, but the experts say it's not true. But that's what he said
0: more
2: over and over again.
0: Panelist infighting.
2: Sorry, you know how I am. You know how I am. So it's just a discussion.
0: I know. I love it. I love it.
2: So, but how do you reconcile? Because I keep hearing this over and over again. How do you reconcile those two things? Where we had to do this. According to the Trump-France administration, had to do this because they had to obliterate their nuclear capability. Yet he had said over and over again that they had already obliterated.
3: Well, I would agree with you. He was wrong. He was either lying or he was mistaken, and that's why the conflict continued.
2: But how could both be true? How could he said over and over again, we obliterated it. And then he said we have. And so he's changed it now when he was
3: Wait, are you like shocked that he might have been lying or that he might have been wrong?
2: But that's a problem, though.
0: I mean, it's not that you have to be shocked, but it's whether it's right or wrong.
3: Well, he was wrong. Whatever his intention was at the moment or what he knew at the moment, he was wrong. And I would imagine that's why he's continuing the conflict. But why? What is your take on why he would continue the conflict if he thought that it was... that the capabilities were destroyed?
2: Well, no. I mean, what I don't understand is why people buy this. I mean, that one or the other is true. So I think that while we say we're not surprised that he does it, we have to be deeply concerned because facts do matter. And there has been such a nonstop disinformation campaign by the Trump-Vance administration. And I'm not saying that prior administrations didn't put out information that, you know, was not always accurate. But this is
0: incendiary? No?
2: No, it's constant. it's constant. And it's on all issues, big and small. And how can our allies trust us and work with us? How can they negotiate a clear pathway to a solution to this with this constant disinformation, changing, you know, set of quote unquote, you know, what did they say that these are? What did Caitlin act as facts? These are.
4: Not absolute facts or...
2: She had some crazy line.
3: We used to call it truthiness.
0: Yes,
2: but,
0: exactly.
3: But I'm not arguing. I'm not arguing that Trump tells the truth all the time. I'm arguing that I think that the main goal is to get rid of nuclear weapons or nuclear capabilities.
2: But then he switched it to, well, we have to get rid of their ambition to have a nuclear weapon.
3: Well, that's always been the case. I mean, with the JCPOA that they had signed, we wanted them to agree to it, to not build nuclear weapons.
2: Right. And so really, if you listen to a lot of experts, conservative or not, what we really need is to get back to the JCPOA, and they need to figure out some way to do it so they can say it's different than the Obama resolution.
3: But is Trump still saying that they've destroyed the capabilities?
2: Oh, obliterated.
3: He's still saying that.
2: Yeah. And then, but he also at the same time says, but we need to stop their nuclear capabilities. So I just don't understand.
3: I thought there was a lot of enriched uranium that still hasn't been taken out.
2: I don't understand the distance there and why he's not called on it and why it's, because how can you negotiate with something like that? But people all the time say what you said. I'm not faulting you. I'm just saying this is something where I hear it and I say, whoa, wait a minute. Both can't be true because... On the one hand, you say, well, that's just Trump being Trump, but...
3: I don't think he's still saying that. My understanding is that there's still a lot of enriched uranium that hasn't been removed.
2: He's calling it nuclear dust.
4: He's talking about those lovely B-52s, or maybe not the B-52, no. Some airplane. They did it. I've heard him go through
0: the cars.
2: So what he says that there's nuclear dust, and it's buried deep in the ground. And so the question is, and that may or may not be true. So the real facts, as I understand them, reading it, because I have some friends who, I used to work on the global spread of nuclear weapons for a very short period of time and have friends in that arena and try to keep up with what they do. And so two things. It's possible because there were so many days in advance where they were warning that they were going to do this bombing. It's possible that some of the rich uranium was moved to three or four other possible places. Or it's possible that it's there and buried, you know, because they had it so deep that it's there and it needs to be taken out. And what the experts that I listen to say is that basically what you're going to need is a third party to go in, dig it out, mm-hmm. and figure that out. Or it may be somewhere else. But you need a monitoring thing.
0: So share your thoughts as well.
2: So I think I think this timeline is fascinating because it tells us a lot about President Trump and how he talks and how he messages. What I think is missing from this is an overlay of other things that were going on, where the stock market was the day before, the day after, because I think that would be very telling. And what I think is most telling right now, which is driving this discussion, I am not a China expert. But I really believe what's driving what he's doing in the last few days is not only the, you know, reaching some agreement with the Congress. I don't think he really cares about that. I really think he cares about on May 14th and 15th, he's going to China and meeting with Xi. And I think that that what he's preparing for that meeting, and he wants to go into that meeting, if not some sort of deal, at least a ceasefire, because the Trump administration reportedly have been appealing to China to help strike a deal. Pakistan has been trying to get China to help strike a deal. The Iranians were meeting with Xi and other leaders in China in the last few days. And I think that his pulling back is, and I don't know, I'm interested, if anybody's listening who's a China expert, it just seems to me that the overlay we would see right now is he's seeing this meeting in the short distance and wants to go in there with some resolution, because one of the things closing the Straits of Hormuz is doing is blocking enormous amounts of oil that China needs. And he has allowed some of these ships to go through that were going to China. A couple of them that happened to get through the blockade happened to be, you know, flagged for China. And but I think that's part of it.
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0: Welcome back to the Roundtable Panel, The Week in Review. On Thursday, May 7th, Joe was joined by a former New York elementary teacher and now second-year PhD student at RPI, Sophia Acquisto, senior fellow for health policy at the Empire Center for Public Policy, Bill Hammond, and diplomat in residence at Bard College. She retired from the U.S. Foreign Service in 2025 after over 30 years in public service. Her last post was ambassador to the Southeast Asian country, Timor-Leste, Donna Welton.
1: New York State leaders reaching a handshake agreement on a $268 billion budget that will include funding to expand child care and a new tax on multi-million dollar second homes in New York City. The spending plan, which comes more than 5 weeks after the April 1st deadline, will also include a raft of measures intended to push back against the Trump administration's immigration crackdown, including banning immigration and customs enforcement agents from wearing masks. Other major policy initiatives shoehorned into the budget include a weakening of the state's climate goals and a cap on auto insurance payouts. But the most significant change to fiscal policy will be the new tax surcharge on multi-million dollar second homes in New York City, a move that the governor supported despite her frequently stated aversion to raising taxes. A lot of this is unfolding and details are coming out since this was just released less than an hour ago. So, Bill, you've covered many of these budgets. What do you make of the early indicators here?
2: I mean, I don't think we really know anything that we didn't know before this announcement. It's very preliminary. It's very tentative. It's coming just from the governor. The legislative leaders aren't weighing in. This is a pattern that's developed under her administration of kind of pre-announcing the deal, but it's along the lines that have been reported all along. You know, this combination of, you know, something on climate, something on auto insurance, something on child care, pied-à-terre tax. Those we all knew those were probably going to be components of this deal. What we don't know are the details, and as we all know, the devil is in the details. And those matter. Like, that's why we have a budget. So everything's written down in detail, you know, to decide how the public's money's used and to decide what the public's laws are. So, you know, I guess it's a sign of progress that they're coming close to finishing something that was supposed to be finished more than a month ago. There seems to be, like, this is an election year, and being late with the budget is a sign of dysfunction. It's embarrassing. The politicians involved don't like it, and so they're feeling pressure to not let it go on too much longer. After a while, real consequences start to accumulate. The one kind of the traditional limit on this is that schools have to approve their budgets, and that's coming right up. It's like in the next couple of weeks. Yeah. There's going to be a vote on their budgets, and they don't know how much school aid they're going to get. Right. And it would be very helpful to the schools and to the people voting on the budgets if they knew exactly how much the state was going to give them. And that's something that was supposed to be decided in this budget on March 31. It's now early May. So that's one of the things that traditionally has forced the governor and the legislature in most years to finish up their work in early May.
1: Your title of senior fellow for health policy at the Empire Center for Public Policy, when it comes to health policy, what have you been watching? I've been reading some of your dispatches over the last several weeks, but give us a sense of what is going on there.
2: So, I mean, this is that story you were reading had the line that the most significant fiscal policy was this pied-à-terre tax. That's like that's a rounding error in this budget. That's $500 million. It's a fraction of the increase in Medicaid spending this year. So that's one number I'll be watching is, you know, what enormous percentage increase in Medicaid will there be? But one of the one thing that is kind of hanging fire is what happens. There's a group of people who are currently enrolled in the Essential Plan, and the governor reconfigured the Essential Plan in response to, you know, policy changes, Medicaid cuts, et cetera, coming out of Washington. And as a result, several hundred thousand people in the Essential Plan are due to lose their coverage, their current coverage in July. Now, they have options. They can buy Obamacare, or maybe they can go on an employer plan. Those things are going to be more expensive. The Essential Plan was free, so whatever their other options are going to be expensive. And there's been some interest in the legislature in doing something for those people, giving them some kind of subsidy or temporary coverage. I'll be interested to see what comes out of that healthcare-wise.
1: Anybody else on the budget?
3: Well, something about the budget that stood out to me was the announcement of the weakening of the state's climate goals, because I know that's something really important to my generation, younger voters. I was very shocked that a Democratic governor would propose something that weakens climate goals. That's kind of shocking to me.
1: And I think I agree with you, but also shocking because it was such a part of her initial agenda.
3: Absolutely.
1: When she was named governor.
2: I mean, to be fair, this is something she inherited. So Albany has this habit of enacting big policies after right. secretive private negotiations that the public barely has a chance to see. The Climate Act that was enacted in 2019 was done exactly that way. The details came out and they were voted on hours later as part of a huge budget deal, so no one had a chance to read them. They didn't include a realistic analysis of how much it was going to cost or whether it was feasible. And so she inherited that. That was something that happened toward the end of the Cuomo administration. And they have belatedly done the cost analysis of what it would take to achieve the goals and the impact it would have on electric prices, the impact it would have on the reliability of the grid, the impact it would have on gas prices, on home heating prices, on housing costs. All of those things look scary to them. And they thought, okay, as important as we think it is to reduce carbon, we also have to be concerned about not having the grid collapse. We also have to be concerned about housing affordability and home utility costs. And so it's a balancing. I don't think anybody involved in this wants to walk away from the desire to reduce carbon, or in fact, not the desire, but the commitment to reduce carbon. It's just a question on how quickly you move and how realistically you approach that issue.
3: Yeah. Well, I hope they figure something soon because, you know, when you see the federal government having such a lack of interest in environmental regulations and, you know, greenhouse gas control, it really matters to me that my state is doing something about it and local legislation is doing something about it. So when I vote for the governor or another official to do something about it and that doesn't happen, I'm left feeling quite frustrated.
2: What actually that plays into, I mean, I think the governor would say one big reason why she feels the need to rejigger the timelines is because of the federal government's change.
3: Mm-hmm.
2: The state was counting on, as you know, they were building wind farms and solar farms, and they were counting on federal subsidies to finance those things. The federal government has pulled the rug out. There's mm-hmm. Not only are they withholding federal subsidies, the president actually paid a wind company to not build its wind farm.
1: Right.
2: So, like,
1: suing and they're actively fighting it.
2: Yeah. Right. So they seem to be very much standing in the way of the state achieving the goals that it's set on, you know, in a previous administration. So that's not the whole picture, but that's definitely a component of why it's becoming increasingly unrealistic for the state to keep to the timelines right. that it initially set out.
4: Mm-hmm. And some of it is a recalculation of how you measure decarbonization to meet the goals for 2030.
2: It gets very technical.
4: Yeah, it gets very technical. So how do you, again, I agree totally, is how do you keep that policy sustainable so that New York State can be a leader on reducing carbon emissions and expand, update its grid and expand into renewable energy?
2: I mean, we're having a lot of discussion right now about affordability. Like, that's kind of a watchword in politics. And one of the things that's less affordable is utility bills.
4: Yeah.
2: Like, so electric costs are going up, natural gas costs, the fuel that we buy at the gas pump. And all those things are sort of rallying points for the Democrats. They're saying, you know, this is a sign that the president is mismanaging our economy and the Democrats are against that. Well, the provisions of the Climate Act would make what's going on now look pretty mild. Like, if you were to really stick to the goals of the original Climate Act, you would have to do things that would drive up energy costs, at least in the short term, but maybe over the long term, considerably. And I guess it's a question, like, do we want to view high energy costs as a good thing because they're helping to reduce energy use and reduce carbon? Or do we want to view them as a bad thing because they're making life less affordable? That's kind of the balancing act we're all talking about.
1: Let's move on to other topics. We welcome your letters on any of the things that we are discussing this morning. Panel at WAMC.org. So we go to the fact that I want to talk about Tennessee and voting and where we are with that. Since the Supreme Court decision, now it's we talked about what New York is looking to do. And so yesterday we found out that Republicans unveiled a map, which I guess we did find that out, carving up Tennessee's majority black House district. The General Assembly is expected to quickly approve the map, which slices up Memphis, a majority black city that makes up most of the state's lone Democratic district. Tennessee Republicans on Wednesday proposed a congressional map aimed at diluting the state's lone majority black district, a swift response to last week's Supreme Court ruling that weakened a landmark voting rights law. The new map slices up Memphis, a majority black city, and Shelby County into three districts and will most likely give Republicans the ability to flip Tennessee's lone remaining Democratic seat, which includes the city of Memphis. Democratic lawmakers, whose opposition means little under a Republican supermajority in the state's General Assembly, and black leaders across Tennessee have compared the effort to carve up the 9th congressional district to Jim Crow era voter suppression tactics. They have accused conservatives of a power grab that undermines black voters in Memphis who have long favored Democrats. Republicans cheered on by President Trump have rejected those claims. Instead, they have said they're responding to the Supreme Court and the Supreme Court ruling, which raised the bar for what constitutes a racial gerrymander under the Voting Rights Act of 1965. This is what it means to be America's conservative leader, Senator Marsha Blackburn, the Republican frontrunner for governor, said, let's get it done. That reporting from the New York Times.
3: So I'll tell you my thought process as I was reading this. My first thought was, if it's the only blue district in the entire state, why did it matter so much for Tennessee to flip it? You know, was it really that important? Or was it just greed because the Republicans already had the majority and then some? So why did it matter to them so much? And then it had me thinking about how gerrymandering can be prevented as a whole, because when I see gerrymandering headlines in the news, that probably gives me the most news fatigue because it feels so out of my control. Or when I see actions taken to control voting, because it just makes me feel like I'm some tiny pawn in politics. It's very disempowering. and it's disempowering to our democracy. It's modern Jim Crow legalization of institutional racism. Mm-hmm. So my question was, you know, what now? What can voters do to fight gerrymandering? And how are we supposed to rebuild post-Trump in the future? How is that possible when voters' voices are taken away? And I saw some images online in Tennessee of people peacefully taking to the street and protest. I know there's, you know, we can protest, we can call up state leaders and demand better. Because if we don't have a voice in who governs us, we just don't have a representational democracy. So I was wondering about what next, and also thinking about how I keep seeing headlines on how low the approval rating is for the Supreme Court and America's faith in the Supreme Court. And I was wondering if the court cares what Americans think still. Are they trying to reestablish that trust at all? Because I have read about justices saying, particularly Justice Brown saying, I see the ratings. I hear that Americans don't have their trust in us. But then when they come out with decisions like this, how is that trust going to be reinstated?
4: You know, I certainly respond emotionally mm-hmm. to what you're seeing. I think the Supreme Court really should just stay in its lane and evaluate on the basis of law.
3: The Constitution.
4: And the Constitution. And you see it veering into areas where, you know, even originalism is a partisan thing. I think that one of the most toxic parts of state level politics, maybe, or local level politics, is this idea of supermajority, mm-hmm. of, you know, that one party over another has the say over how everybody lives, rather than once you're in power, you have a responsibility as a public servant to take care of all the people in your constituency. And I think that sense of common good, that sense of responsibility for representing the people who live in your district, not just the ones who belong to your party, is something we need to work on to restore. And I think a lot of it that, you know, it's just like what happened in the 60s, a voter registration to restore people's voices, get people out in large numbers, particularly young people, need to look in the future and say, this isn't the country I want.
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0: Welcome back to the Roundtable Panel, The Week in Review. On Friday, May 8th, Joe was out and Sarah LaDuke hosted. She was joined by Professor Emeritus of Russian at Hofstra University and the author of A Liberal Vanguard, Populist Elitism in the United States and Russia, Alexander Mihailovic, co-founder and executive director of Seeing Rainbows, a trans-led arts and mutual aid organization, Mayan Nuri Head, and Siena University Professor of Economics, Aaron Pasitti.
1: Org, let's do a little bit more on the economy and introduce yesterday's tariff ruling. In a victory for importers and a setback for the administration, the Court of International Trade struck down a second round of worldwide tariffs that the president ordered to replace import levies that were outlawed by the U.S. Supreme Court. The court's decision was limited to two importers who challenged the tariffs, along with the state of Washington, and it's not immediately clear whether other importers would have to keep paying the levies. How does this contribute to the whole picture? Dr. Pasitti.
2: It adds more uncertainty to the overall economic picture.
1: That's what I was hoping for.
2: I've sounded like a broken record since Liberation Day in April of 2025 when tariffs are on, tariffs are off. There's separate deals with different countries. Then they're back on. And now, you know, in February, the Supreme Court struck down the legality of the original tariffs, which were passed using under the authority of the International Emergency Economic Powers Act. And the Supreme Court said, you can't do that because there's no economic emergency. Just because the president says there's an emergency doesn't mean there is. So normally
1: I don't know if that's true.
2: That process gets researched and reviewed by the Secretary of Commerce, Treasury Department, and so on. And there was none of that due diligence. So it was surprising to see the Supreme Court strike it down because of their clearly partisan biases in this. But when you look at the letter of the law, it's not that surprising because it's a pretty clear case of Trump did this, crossed his fingers and hoped for the best, and the Supreme Court struck it down 10 months after the original tariffs were implemented. So following the February Supreme Court decision, Trump was able to impose a smaller, more limited set of tariffs that used the Trade Act of 1974, which allowed for 10% to 15% tariffs, which were much lower than the original tariffs, but had a lifespan of only 150 days, which that would bring us to July. So the Court of International Trade, which was the court that struck down the ability to impose tariffs, was established under Article 3 of the Constitution and has jurisdiction over civil actions regarding from trade policy. So the Court of International Trade's ruling yesterday was surprisingly narrow. It only dealt with two firms in Washington state. So this wasn't a broadside, the Trump administration can't impose these tariffs, but it certainly did set a precedent for other firms to file lawsuits with the Court of International Trade claiming some type of damages. More uncertainty. Firms can adapt to higher prices like we were talking about. They can raise prices and pass them on to consumers, which is historically what we've seen. They could accept lower profits, which is something that rarely happens. That's fine. Firms can't adapt to ever-changing economic policy. It's very difficult for firms who have multi-year, large-scale capital investment projects like building an apartment building or General Motors building new electric vehicles or whatever it is. These firms need some certainty about the price of aluminum or the price of steel so that when they're making these multi-year investments, they know that they're not going to be hit by, an unpleasant surprise because there's a 100% tariff on imported steel. Mm-hmm. So the way firms respond to that is by just freezing. They don't invest, so you've seen business investment falling. Mm-hmm. They don't hire, which is why we've seen essentially a stagnant labor market for the past year. And we're kind of in this period where we're this period of economic activity where we're stuck in neutral. Mm-hmm. So more uncertainty. And the interesting thing about I was debating whether to mention this, but it is worth pointing out that the Trade Act of 1974, which was the justification for these limited tariffs that Trump used after the Supreme Court voted it down, Trump has constantly been arguing that it's the trade deficit that matters, and that's the amount that the difference between what we export to the rest of the world versus what we import from the rest of the world. And that historically for the U.S. since 1980 has been negative. But the Trade Act very specifically states that it's a balance of payments issue. So the balance of payments is not just the trade in goods and services between the rest of the world. It also includes capital flows. So when we buy more from the rest of the world than they buy from us, a lot of the dollars that we send abroad to buy those imports get recycled back into U.S. financial markets, buying U.S. treasury bills, buying, you know, investing in equity markets and so on. So the balance of payments, there is no balance of payment crisis, because when we run a trade deficit, which we have been, when we're buying more from the rest of the world than they're buying from us, that means the rest of the world is, to a large extent, reinvesting those dollars back in U.S. financial markets. So it's effectively a wash. And I think that, whether or not people wanted to hear that nuance of international trade theory, does set a very interesting legal precedent about how future lawsuits by firms can file a novel claim saying, we can forget about the economic emergency. We can use this broader claim of, is there a balance of payments crisis, which largely negates every legal strategy and statement that the Trump administration has used to impose these tariffs. So more uncertainty. Businesses don't know whether tariffs are going to be here a year from now, let alone a week from now. And that's just going to just continue to create an economy that's largely stuck in neutral for the foreseeable future.
1: Alexander?
3: Yeah, I have a question, actually, Aaron, and a comment and a question, I guess. Well, first of all, at the beginning of Trump's policy of imposing the tariffs, one of the rationales, or the rationale that he used, was this was going to be a big boost for American manufacturing. As far as I can tell, he's essentially forgotten that. Has there been, objectively speaking, any kind of a bump in manufacturing in the United States?
2: Manufacturing employment has been declining consistently since 2000. Actually, it predates that. And the reason why, part of the story is offshoring and globalization.
3: Yeah.
2: The bigger story is automation. That manufacturing firms like General Motors, General Electric, have automated
1: the
2: production. Yeah, all the generals. they've automated the production process. So the major reason for the decline in manufacturing employment in the U.S. and worldwide, this is the case in Germany, this is the case in all advanced economies, that automation has been the biggest driver of the decline in manufacturing employment. Because, again, over the past half century, even though manufacturing employment in the U.S. has been going down, manufacturing output has been going up. So we can make more manufactured goods with fewer workers, and that's been due to automation. So back to your original question. Trump's stated goal was that imposing these tariffs will raise the cost of imported goods, and that will cause American businesses to reshore manufacturing. That'll cause Americans to buy lower cost domestic goods instead of now more expensive imported goods. The problem is that, one, there are goods that we import that we can't produce ourselves, bananas, coffee. And then there are goods that we could produce ourselves, but it would take, because of integrated supply chains and vendor contracts, it would probably take 10 years to redevelop a manufacturing industry that produces solar panels or computer chips. So no, we have not seen that. Manufacturing employment, the growth in manufacturing employment since Trump has taken office has been negative on the whole.
3: Yeah.
2: So objectively, we have not seen that at all.
3: Okay, good. Thank you for the clarification. I guess one other thing I want to just point out to everybody, I think we all know this, that manufacturing of certain kinds of goods or products, of course, involves parts from other countries. And so, you know, the automobile industry, one of the reasons, as far as I, you know, from what I've researched, one of the reasons why cars are so expensive right now, I mean, I'm talking about American domestic production, is that every time a part from the, you know, from abroad comes, like crosses the border for a particular model of car, You know, that is added to, you know, the cost of buying the vehicle. So, the whole economic policy of the Trump administration hasn't addressed that at all, as far as I know.
2: Cars are that's a very interesting point to bring up, because there's, you know, the concept of Buy American, right? You're buying a Ford pickup or you're buying a Chevy.
1: I'm not, but I hear you.
2: These are the statistics I'm about to say are not necessarily exact, but I think they capture the spirit of it. A car made by an American manufacturer like General Motors or Chevrolet, that car contains about 50% of its component parts come from foreign suppliers.
3: Right.
2: So the whole concept of, if you buy a Ford, half of the inputs into that car are foreign made. Mm-hmm. So the fact that you're buying an American car, all that means is that you are, you know, spending money that goes to increasing Chevrolet and Ford's share prices. Mm-hmm. A lot of American made cars are assembled in Mexico. So it's not even like that the production of those automobiles are creating American jobs. The flip side of that is, what about foreign automakers like, Kia and Honda? Well, they have plants in the U.S. too.
3: Yeah, yeah.
2: So they're employing U.S. workers to make cars that are owned by a foreign company that use American workers. But still, half of those cars are made from imported parts. And I think for a domestic car, because of the U.S.-Canada-Mexico trade agreement, the average car crosses some North American border 7 times before it's finally sold.
3: Yeah.
2: So when you have these cross-border transactions and each part of that is taxed because of the tariffs, all of a sudden that the final price of the car goes up. So the paradox of this policy is that, since it's not well thought out, is that it's actually giving a competitive advantage to foreign car manufacturers, particularly China, who can make electric vehicles and other vehicles at a much lower cost because they're not subject to these tariffs. So where these tariffs have hurt American auto firms, manufacturers, and American consumers.
4: I think you've hit on something there. These policies are not well thought out. Right?
3: Yeah.
4: That is what it comes down to. I don't think they care about the efficacy of any of this.
3: Yeah.
4: I think something like we've been talking for over half an hour, and I don't know how much we've spent talking about this guy who 10 years ago was a joke. And sorry, I come from like way back a marketing background, and like this guy was polling 15%, started saying ridiculous things. And so everyone in the media started talking about him and started talking about him way more than he deserved, just because of the things he was saying were ridiculous and stupid. Right. And then it got blown up because a certain someone was like, well, everyone who follows him is a basket of deplorables. And then that made it blew up even more. Right. So like this is not about well thought out plans or efficacy. It's flood the zone. Right. Flood the zone with stupid decisions. It doesn't matter if they're stupid decisions. It doesn't matter how it affects Americans, American workers, American households. The whole point is to overwhelm, terrify, terrorize, and like keep us talking about him.
2: Right.
4: One of the things that would be most damaging to this particular individual whose name keeps getting said is if he were to stand in the center of a room with a whole bunch of press and they weren't talking to him, weren't taking pictures of him. Like, imagine that world. Imagine where we're not actually giving so much credence to this stuff, because it's all so frivolous. Right? Like, it's not having they're stating impacts, but like we're treating them as if they're actually a legitimate government. And we all know they're not. We all know they're not. Right?
2: Like, but the policies have real effects, though.
4: They do have real effects, but the real effects are mostly just to terrify.
2: So I think that's half of the story. I think the other half is that, to the extent that the tariff policy was well thought out, if you look at it from a different vantage point, which has been the MO of the whole Trump administration, which is personal enrichment from political from a position of political privilege, is that you impose these tariffs and that gives the Trump administration and his cronies leverage to extract concessions that might personally benefit his or his cronies' business interests. So you impose 80% tariffs on imports from, I don't know, Germany. And then you quote, start negotiating with the Germans. And the Germans, you know, or Germany is a bad example, but like China, for example, right? And then it's like, okay, well, if you take the tariffs down to 10%, we'll invest $200 million in Liberty Financial. Okay, great. That works out wonderfully for Trump and his cronies, and we're all subsidizing that enrichment. So to the extent, from a macroeconomic perspective, these policies are not well thought out. Right. From a narrow, the whole point of the Trump administration is to enrich himself and his cronies, these policies are very well thought out.
4: But I think that's the danger, is giving them credence as if they were well thought out macroeconomic policies, when all their purpose is to make a not very deep thinking businessman. You can't hear my air quotes. Hopefully you can hear my air quotes. But like, make short-term gains in like the only level where he's capable of understanding. That is entirely the purpose. Yeah. And like, to give press to it as well, so that it's spread around the world and like we talk about it, right?
3: Well, we need to talk. I'm just to follow up, Nuri, on your comment, you know, your great comment about this, a little bit about how incoherent all of this is.
4: Yeah,
3: I mean, at the beginning of the first Reagan administration, there was at least was some kind of, I don't know, there was a theory of some sort, like, you know, libertarian, Milton Friedman-style economic policy.
4: I mean, there are theorists driving this.
3: Yeah, I mean, there was the so-called Laffer curve. You know, I mean, a lot of that, of course, was nonsense. But, you know, it was, you know, it had some kind of tenuous, you know, foothold on certain aspects of the market as it was at that time. But this, none of this simply makes any sense. And it's interesting that the only part of the brick-and-mortar economy that the Trump administration is now seriously talking about expanding in the U.S. is data centers. And this is connected completely with crypto, which, of course, you know, is where, you know, so many of the crony policy, you know, the crony agreements that Trump has that are very profitable are coming from. And so, yeah, I think
4: it's deeply damaging to the environment.
3: Oh, it's horribly damaging to the environment, and actually adds relatively few jobs. You know,
2: right?
3: So,
2: yeah, the scale of it increases the productive capacity of the economy in some ways, if you look at it in the narrow view. But in terms of its environmental impact, in terms of its effect on job creation, yeah, these data centers are not necessary. Again, they enrich certain segments of the economy at the expense of many others, and to Alexander's point about the Reagan administration at least having some intellectual framework for, you know, lower taxes, deregulation. Yeah, I mean, there were, you know, legitimate arguments on the, you know, the deregulation side, but
4: feels perverse to call anything from the Reagan administration legitimate, like, theory. Yeah, well, but I mean, sure. I guess this is the world we're living in, where Reagan's policies seem legitimate by comparison.
1: It's drifted by
4: the Overton window.
2: But there has been, there were substantial reduction in airfares and in trucking costs because of Reagan's deregulation. You can argue that has costs in terms of, unionized workers losing their jobs. But there were at least, he could point to legitimate social gains from that. You can ignore the cost of that. But, you know, the best the Trump administration can come up with is, you know, relying on Peter Navarro's work. And he wrote Peter Navarro, who was a Harvard-educated economist that, you know, never really made it in academia, started publishing work under a pseudonym named Ron Vara, which is just what's it called when the letters are rearranged in a word?
4: Anagram.
2: Yeah. So Ron Varro is an anagram of Navarro. And, you know, a lot of the Trump administration's reports cite Ron Vara as a credible source. And it's just Peter Navarro's pseudonym. So, yeah, there is no intellectual heft behind these ideas.
4: Because they've just leaned into that idea that if you tell a lie often enough, it becomes the truth. I'm not going to say where that quote came from. They don't need the credit.
0: That was Mayan Nuri Head on the Roundtable panel on Friday, May 1st. 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This has been this week's Roundtable panel, The Week in Review. I'm Madeline Reynolds. 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
2: From NPR News in Washington, D.C., this is Weekend Edition. I'm Alyssa Nadworny. This hour, the latest on the raging redistricting battle. Plus, where do things stand with the negotiations between Iran and the U.S.? And it's been a week since the U.S. Supreme Court halted a lower court ban on the mailing of abortion drugs. For those sending pills, it's meant a hectic week.
3: Since the stay, we have had a huge surge in demand. Our numbers are probably double.
2: Later in the show, a local news outlet's Pulitzer Prize-winning investigation into predatory towing practices for things like minor infractions and the state laws that fostered them. First, our newscast. It's Saturday, May 9th, 2026.
4: Live from NPR News in Washington, I'm Windsor Johnston. Tennessee has become the first state to approve new congressional maps after the U.S. Supreme Court paved the way to redraw majority black districts last week. The move is part of a broader Republican-led redistricting push unfolding across several southern states ahead of the midterms. Mariana Bacayao from member station WPLN reports civil rights groups in Tennessee are moving to oppose the new maps.
5: The NAACP has filed an emergency petition against Tennessee's new maps, arguing that the state didn't have the authority to strike down a 50-year-old law that barred mid-decade redistricting. The new congressional maps split Memphis, the state's only majority black voting bloc, into three different districts. Protesters from the state's blue cities argue that this will take away the voice of voters who support Democrats, roughly a third of the state's population. Republicans say that the new maps will reflect the state's overall conservative bent and maintain that redistricting along party lines is legal. For NPR News, I'm Mariana Bacayao in Nashville.
4: A three-day ceasefire between Russia and Ukraine announced by President Trump is in effect. The pause in hostilities coincides with Russia's annual Victory Day parade in Moscow, which marks the defeat of Nazi Germany. Speaking through a BBC interpreter, President Vladimir Putin said Russia is fighting an aggressive force backed by European powers.
6: The great feat of the generation of victors inspires the soldiers who are today carrying out the tasks of the special military operation. They are resisting an aggressive force that is armed and supported by the entire NATO bloc. And despite this, our heroes continue to advance.
4: Ukrainian President Volodymyr Zelensky has told his forces not to attack the commemoration. Cameras will be allowed in court proceedings for the man accused of killing conservative activist Charlie Kirk. Martha Harris with member station KUER reports the defense wanted cameras completely banned.
7: It's been 7 months since 23-year-old Tyler Robinson was charged with first-degree murder. Media and public access have been a dominant issue during the early stages of the high-profile case. Robinson's attorneys have repeatedly argued that allowing cameras in the courtroom could bias the jury pool. But 4th District Court Judge Tony Graff rejected the defense's request to have a blanket ban on cameras. In Utah state courts, there's a presumption that cameras are allowed. The prosecution and Kirk's widow both wanted the cameras to stay. A preliminary hearing is now scheduled for early July. That's when prosecutors will lay out the evidence they have against Robinson. For NPR News, I'm Martha Harris in Salt Lake City.
4: You're listening to NPR News from Washington. A Dutch cruise ship at the center of a hantavirus outbreak is heading toward the Canary Islands. Dr. Angela Hewlett, an infectious disease specialist, says 19 Americans on board will be transferred to the University of Nebraska Medical Center for monitoring.

0: You're listening to Weekend Edition from NPR News. The Immigration Detention Center in the Everglades, dubbed Alligator Alcatraz, might close earlier than expected. Florida Governor Ron DeSantis confirmed reporting by the New York Times that Florida officials are in talks with the Trump administration over the future of the facility. Megan Bowman from member station WUSF in Tampa has been covering the detention center, and she's with us now. Hi, Megan.
1: Hi.
0: So remind us of the unique nature of this detention center.
1: Right. So it opened last summer in July in the middle of the Everglades, this swampy marshland in South Florida that has a lot of alligators. That's how state officials came up with the name. It's at a small training airport, and DeSantis took control of the facility using emergency power so it could be built in 8 days. Plus, everything had to be trucked in, like water, generators, even tents for housing. So now it's a tent city on the runway. All sewage and trash gets trucked out, and it's in the middle of nowhere, which was the idea behind it, that if people escaped, they'd run into alligators and other wildlife. And ever since it opened, there have been complaints about inhumane conditions of detainees and environmental concerns of the facility operating in a very sensitive ecosystem.
0: Okay, so I understand that the state of Florida is running the facility and then paying for all of it, at least for now?
1: Well, kinda. Since they built this facility from scratch and there was no existing infrastructure, it cost a lot of money and it continues to drain the state. But public records show the state prepared this cost breakdown when they applied for a grant from the Federal Emergency Management Agency. The understanding was the state would be reimbursed and that the center would run at least through June of 2027. So they show it cost Florida about $750,000 a day to operate. The New York Times reports that number is actually a little closer to $1 million a day. So including a one-time cost to build it, the state's total yearly cost was nearly $1.4 billion. So far, it's been the state covering that expense, not the federal government. They did get a letter to get reimbursed by the feds, but no money has arrived yet.
0: So what is Governor Ron DeSantis saying about that money and the future of the detention center?
1: Well, the governor has always said that the state will get reimbursed. DeSantis says he talked to FEMA about it the other day and that it will happen soon. He's always said he was just helping DHS and ICE get enough detention beds temporarily for their immigration enforcement. Now he says if DHS can handle the detainees, he's happy to close Alligator Alcatraz.
2: It was always designed to be a temporary facility. It has made a major impact. And if we shut the lights out on it tomorrow, we will be able to say it served its purpose because it was responsible for helping with almost 22,000 illegal aliens.
1: Now, ICE data shows out of nearly 1,400 male detainees there now, 900 have no criminal record.
0: So what's next for the detention center?
1: We're going to see if things are really going to wind down early. I should note that nationwide ICE and DHS efforts to expand immigration detention has faced tough and often bipartisan backlash. But lawsuits over environmental concerns and the treatment of detainees are still working their way through its courts. There's also a public petition to close the facility. It has more than 53,000 signatures.
0: That's Megan Bowman of member station WUSF in Tampa. Thanks for your reporting.
1: Thank you.
0: This is NPR News.
3: From the Switch Energy Alliance, this is Earth Date. After the Chernobyl nuclear accident, the Russian government declared 1,000 square miles around it an exclusion zone. The 100,000 people evacuated could never return to their homes. The wildlife, however, could. European bison, which had vanished from the area, returned and populations grew. So did native deer. These large herbivores brought large predators like lynx, bear, and especially wolves, which had been hunted to near extinction. Large birds of prey came back too, golden eagles, white-tailed eagles, black storks and owls, along with wild boar, beavers and fish in ponds, and rodents of all sizes. Scientists thought it would take decades, but the diversity and density of animal populations quickly grew to levels of a nature preserve. Scientists did find some negative effects of the radiation, like cataracts in rodents and mutated insects, and some adaptations. A tree frog that naturally has either green or brown skin had developed nearly black skin, more melanin, which can absorb radiation. Yet, feral dogs showed no radiation-induced genetic damage. In fact, most animal populations showed increased radiation, but no mutation beyond normal genetic variants. The rebound of animal populations at Chernobyl is a study in the resilience of nature and the surprisingly low impact of radiation upon it. I'm Scott Tinker.
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2: Obama is younger than a lot of former ex-presidents. 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And Obama, as we learned in the reporting,

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3: Welcome to The New Yorker Radio Hour. I'm David Remnick. The Obama Presidential Center opens next month on the Chicago Lakeshore. It has the usual replica of the Oval Office and many floors of art installations by some spectacular living artists. But it also describes itself not as a museum, but as a center for civic engagement.
4: Yeah, we've got a storytelling booth. So we want every visitor to go in there and talk about their own lives and what's happening in their communities and what frustrations they have and what changes they think they could bring about. Much like working did back then, except this will be digitally recorded.
3: Tickets to visit went on sale this week. When Barack Obama left office in January of 2017, his approval ratings were relatively high, and yet he was handing over the reins to a man whose policy and character was in every way a repudiation of what Obama meant to people. Trump promised to undo Obama's accomplishments, nearly every one. He would end the Iran nuclear deal. He would certainly go after Obamacare. And to this day, Trump insults the Obamas in blatantly racist terms. So the question of Barack Obama's legacy is clouded and complicated. Peter Slevin, who lives in Chicago and covers politics for The New Yorker, has reported on Barack Obama's post-presidency in the magazine, and he recently met with the former president. Peter, we have been talking about Obama for a very long time. I remember very distinctly being in Chicago with you on Election Day in 2008. It's been a long time, and now Obama's in the wilderness. He's an ex-president for quite a while now, and over and over and over again, I would hear, you would hear from all kinds of people, where is Obama? And that, in some way, was the generating question of this piece. Tell me a little bit about that question and why it exists at this late date.
5: So the world is on fire, as an awful lot of people think. You have Donald Trump's presidency. He's running roughshod over the rule of law. He started a war in Iran. He doesn't seem to be listening to most anyone. The guardrails are down. And the question is, who will lead the opposition? Who could make a difference in leading the country forward into the midterms, into the 2028 election? And so many people say, well, what about that Barack Obama guy? He seemed to be pretty popular. He seemed to have some ideas. What's he doing exactly?
3: But the where is Obama question has long roots. It began immediately after he left office. And, you know, you saw a guy who, after 8 years in office, was suddenly hanging around with Richard Branson and kite surfing or whatever he was doing and having a good long extended vacation, started making money in Netflix. And suddenly you started hearing, this is before the second term, suddenly you started hearing at all kinds of corners, where is Obama? Why isn't he more in the thick of things? And his answer was always, I can't be a political commentator. It was a traditional response to what the post-presidency is.
5: That's exactly right. He said he wanted to be quiet a little while, is how he put it. He said he would speak up when his values seemed to be challenged, but he really didn't expect Trump 1.0 or 2.0 to be as bad as it was. He thought he could not exactly coast over the horizon, but that he could just take a big step back, focus on his family, focus on some projects that he cared about, and learn how to kite surf.
3: Yeah.
5: And pretty quickly, people said, well, wait a minute, why are you kite surfing and hanging out with rich people when we need you?
3: Now, you've spent time with Obama just recently in Chicago,
6: And one of the things he told you is that if he spent more time on the in politics, he'd have trouble at home.
5: He said there is genuine tension, that's how he put it, with Michelle Obama about how involved he is in politics. He said he recognizes how many people are calling on him to ride to the rescue or do even more. And he said, look, my wife Michelle didn't expect this to be happening at this point in our lives. We gave it the office for all those years. It was really hard. There's a scene in the story where she talks about flying away from Washington, D.C. on January 20th, 2017. And she gets on the plane to fly to Palm Springs where they'll have the beginnings of a vacation. And she said she sobbed uncontrollably for 30 minutes. She said this was so hard. These 8 years were so hard. There was so much pressure. And of course, she was always a reluctant recruit to politics. She's never cared for it. And she wanted to get away, and she thought it only fair that her husband get to get away too.
6: Peter, you wrote a biography of Michelle Obama, an excellent book. Is it your impression that in sum she really disliked the White House years?
5: I think she had very mixed feelings about the White House years. She certainly grew into the role after having a hard time at the beginning. She focused on issues of race and class. She focused on things that she cared about and really used her platform. I remember a moment where she was talking on stage about how first ladies are seen and how much it's a question of their fashion. And she had bangs at the time. Mm-hmm. And she said, you know, one hopes that after a while, people stop looking at the bangs and they look at what you're standing in front of. And she felt that she, I think, used her time really well and made a bit of a difference in significant ways, but she was ready to move on.
6: Yeah.
5: She never liked the political part of it. She didn't like the political part of it even when, you know, Barack Obama was in the state Senate here in Illinois. At one point, I believe she said, you know, Barack, why are you doing this? It's not noble.
6: Now, you started asking the question of where is Obama months ago in your reporting. And inevitably, when you start doing that, that question gets back to the subject. It gets back to Obama. It gets back to his people. And you indicate in your piece that that question, where is Obama, makes him very unhappy.
5: He feels he's doing an awful lot more than any modern president has ever done or been asked to do. And he feels that people actually don't recognize, haven't recognized what it is that he's doing. And he thinks he ought to get some credit for that. The contrast is pretty clear with, for example, George W. Bush. We know that he has very strong feelings about Trump. In the reporting, someone told me of a conversation with George Bush not long ago who had, quote, scathing things to say about Donald Trump. But he's in Dallas, he's painting, and he is keeping his own counsel, as he said he learned from his parents.
6: Let's listen to what Barack Obama tells you about the question, where is Obama and why isn't he doing more? You brought this up in your conversation with him in Chicago. Let's listen.
7: I understand why people feel that way. Because people aren't looking at me like a historical comparison to other presidents. You know, they don't care the fact that, you know, no other ex-president was the main surrogate for their party for four election cycles after they left office. I think the real answer there, A, I'm doing more than you think, and B, I promise you if I was out there every day, you'd be tired of me. I also think, though, that the fact that people want me to, quote unquote, be doing more is a good sign. There has not been as decided a shift in American attitudes as we are making out.
6: Let's take that answer one piece at a time. I think what he's saying is that the fact that people are asking, where is Obama, insofar as they do, let's not overestimate it, but insofar as they do, means that we're in a state of real crisis. But I have to point out, as you do in your piece, that when Donald Trump was elected initially, Obama said that he expected his own achievements only to get rolled back by a measure of about 15%. That was a mistake, wasn't it?
5: He acknowledges that he underestimated the impact of Donald Trump and where Donald Trump would go from there. It's interesting. That day he met with Donald Trump, the traditional post-election meeting in the Oval Office that you reported about in your terrific piece from 2016, I was told that Obama went in to make a bit of a pitch to Trump. Don't give up on the Affordable Care Act. Don't give up on the Dreamers. Definitely do not give up on the Iran nuclear deal. And Trump said, well, you know, I'll consider that. And Obama thought, well, you know, just maybe. He wasn't going to put too much weight on that, but he thought just maybe that was true. And he essentially felt that the center would hold. Needless to say, he, like a lot of us, underestimated the damage that Donald Trump could do. And, you know, after he had his final parties at the White House, he went off to Chicago and he gave a speech, his farewell speech. And he talked rather optimistically about how, in very Obama form, we all need to get along. We need to recognize that everybody loves America. We've got to find a way to talk. And essentially he was saying, it'll be okay. So I asked him about that speech and the message that he delivered in Chicago in January 2017 and whether he had lost some confidence in the prospect, in the American prospect. And he said, I would be dishonest if I didn't acknowledge that.
6: A little tinge of, if not despair, that Obama's really lost some faith, at least, in where America is today.
5: Yeah, I mean, Obama's not a despairing guy. We know that about him. Some things are so consistent with him. He's a glass half full man. But the events since then on many fronts shook his confidence in his confidence.
6: I'm speaking with contributing writer Peter Slevin, whose reporting on Obama's legacy is at NewYorker.com. and part of the recent issue on America at 250 years. Our conversation continues in a moment. This is the New Yorker Radio Hour.
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0: This is the New Yorker Radio Hour. I'm David Remnick. In the New Yorker this week, we published a long piece of reporting by Peter Slevin about Barack Obama and his legacy in the age of Donald Trump. And I've been speaking today with Peter Slevin about that reporting. Peter spoke with the former president and dozens of people around him, and he tended to start with this question. If Obama remains one of the most popular politicians in this country, and the Democrats are failing to mount an effective opposition to the Trump presidency, what exactly are Obama's obligations? What exactly can he do almost a decade after leaving the White House? We'll continue our conversation now. How does Obama's day-to-day life compare to other presidents? Is there really a typical model for an ex-president? Is Obama doing more than others had in their years out of office? I mean, a lot of people will point to Jimmy Carter and say, well, he was the ultimate idealist and to such a degree that he was probably a better ex-president than he was a president. And then you have somebody like George W. Bush, who's a kind of invisible man as an ex-president. He's not making any mark at all.
1: It's striking that Obama is younger than a lot of former ex-presidents. You know, he was elected when he was 47 years old. He's only 64 now, turning 65. And he does enjoy his time away from the White House. He used to joke, even before he left the White House, that the best job in the country is ex-president. So there's a certain reveling in that leisure time. But at the same time, he has a whole raft of projects that he has embarked upon that do seem distinctive, that are different from certainly any recent ex-president. He is mentoring other people. He got deeply involved in the redistricting fights in California and Virginia, where he, in fact, became the face of the Democratic move to carve out more Democratic seats in those two states after Donald Trump called Greg Abbott in Texas last summer and said, hey, give me five more Republican seats in Texas. And, of course, he plays a lot of golf.
0: He plays a hell of a lot of golf, but he also, in fairness, when election time comes around, he throws himself into it. Why does any of this matter? Why does an ex-presidency matter at all? In fact, are we being sentimental here? You know, his variety of center-left liberalism, I think, probably would strike a lot of young people in the Democratic Party as something of the past and may not be an answer for a lot of people about what's necessary now.
1: I think that's right. And these are questions that he asks himself. He himself doesn't think that he's necessarily the right avatar for the party. He relishes the role of being an elder, of mentoring younger leaders. And yet at this moment, there is this not insignificant sense of desperation on the left and among Democrats for a leader, for momentum and even a movement to drive past Trump and Trumpism and the MAGA world. And Obama, as we learned in the reporting, is seen as someone who can still mobilize an awful lot of people.
0: So in your interview, Obama pushes back on the idea that he could somehow be the savior for the Democratic Party. First of all, he's not positioning, but the Constitution tells him he can't run for president again. And he clearly doesn't want to be.
2: What I strongly believe is that my highest and best use now is to help find the next set of leaders who are going to move us forward. And part of it is because I think the very best leaders can tap into the zeitgeist of the moment. There's a element of lived experience. I can understand things intellectually that I haven't gone through. When I was running, I could talk about student loans that Michelle and I had because I had just paid them off. Right? We could talk about Michelle's challenges when I was on the road and we're thinking about childcare. And some of those things still exist, but
1: you sort of feel like you're the wrong person for the moment.
2: Generationally, you get rooted in what you went through. And so the freshness with which you can speak to some of these issues, I think, is important. You take somebody like Mamdani.
1: Who I gather you still talk to some.
2: Yeah. His authenticity and facility in communicating digitally is very much, a part of the fact that he's 33, maybe he's 34 now.
0: That's really an interesting moment, because I think of Mamdani's ideological views as to the left of Obama, and yet here Obama went out of his way to name check him singularly in his conversation with you. What did you think of that moment, Peter?
1: It's striking in two ways. He sees Mamdani as an extraordinary communicator. He's able to connect. We all remember those fabulous Instagram posts and those little short videos, the halal guys, mm-hmm. the taxi guys out of the airport at LaGuardia and so on. He's charming and he's effective as a communicator in a way that maybe echoes Obama and his great success, particularly in the 2008 campaign, which was in some ways the first digital campaign. But the other thing is this point of Obama's that there really does need to be a new generation. And he said in the interview that this next generation of leaders is going to have to, as he put it, pretty substantially reform, revise, refresh, update our institutions so that they can work in this new age. And he feels that this next generation is the best position to do that.
0: What does that mean?
1: What it means is moving on past maybe sort of a more establishment view of where we are as a country. And it means not just going back to, let's say, pre-MAGA, but moving on maybe more assertively to find ways that where institutions, particularly government, something Obama cares about, is connecting far better with people, what they need, what it can do for them.
0: You talked to Obama at his new presidential center on the south side of Chicago before it opened. And he sees this as some sort of campus to help develop new leaders, a kind of training site almost, as well as a tourist attraction. And part of that is a museum there of American history. It's not just about Obama and his career in politics. Let's listen to Obama describe what the place is all about.
2: Well, I want to start with the Declaration of Independence and the abolitionist movement and the suffragist movement. You know, one of the things that I spend a lot of time doing, working with younger leaders, is refuting the notion that things have never been worse. I say, no. You know what? Civil War, really bad. Jim Crow, tough. And I say that not to try to pull rank on them, but rather to pull them out of any kind of sense of hopelessness about the situation.
0: So that gets to the theme of what we were discussing earlier. But also, I'd love to know what your view of that presidential center was. What's the experience like to be there?
1: It's really striking. It is a museum in several different levels. And I asked him, well, why doesn't the story of the museum start on August 4th, 1961, when you were born? And he said, well, because of where I came from and because of he wants to express this view that he has that seems unchanged, that the road to progress is long and it's jagged and it's messy and there are setbacks, but it's going to be okay. And so what he does is he, in the museum, he tries to create an experience where visitors understand history at a time when the Trump administration is supposedly restoring truth and sanity to American history, as they put it, and carries the visitor through to his unlikely election as president and then beyond, and basically asks, what can I, the visitor, do to make a difference?
0: Something really curious. Donald Trump clearly has terrible animus about Obama and has for a long time since the birther conspiracy theory, and that was many years ago. Recently, he posted a video of the Obamas depicted as apes. He's posted other pretty terrible videos and statements about the Obamas. He constantly refers to him as Barack Hussein Obama to emphasize what in his view is his otherness. What is Obama willing to say about things like these videos and about Trump on a personal level?
1: He said it bugs him when people go after his wife, his kids. But as far as he's concerned, he's not particularly bothered by it. He's gotten used to it. At the same time, though, I was talking with Ben Rhodes, who was his former deputy national security advisor and still does some work with Obama. And he said, oh, yeah, there are times in the wee hours when the former president will send off an email about what Rhodes called some dumbass thing Donald Trump has just done.
0: So it does irritate him.
1: It does. And inevitably. I mean, he's seen Donald Trump run roughshod over all kinds of things that are really important to Barack Obama that he didn't really expect to be losing.
0: Some ex-presidents like Jimmy Carter, and he's a rarity, have thrown themselves completely into public service, and money has nothing to do with their existence after the White House. Some people have taken a different route. Al Gore, who was vice president, has made a fortune. He's not alone. Tell me about Barack Obama and money.
1: Well, they don't have to worry where their next meal's coming from. They have made a whole bunch of money. I mean, their original book deal for the two of them seemed extraordinary at the time. A $65 million advance. Well, they have way out-earned that advance. They're reaping millions more above that, even. I mean, Michelle Obama's first book, Becoming, sold more than 17 million copies. And between them, they have produced a number of other bestsellers. They've bought property on Martha's Vineyard. They have a beautiful house in Calorama in Washington, D.C. They have a property on the water in Hawaii. They have these pet projects that make them, I think, pretty happy, including in Hollywood. And Michelle Obama has a very popular podcast, IMO. She even says herself, I really feel fully in myself in my 60s now.
0: Do they see their post-White House lives in precisely the same way, Michelle and Barack Obama?
1: Well, I think one way we know they see it differently is that he is involved in politics more than he would prefer, as he told me. And he does feel a need to get out on the campaign trail, whereas Michelle has moved away from politics. She never cared for it. She's not out on the campaign trail, though she did give a couple of memorable speeches at the Democratic National Convention since they left.
0: It seems to me, Peter, in conclusion, really, that the Obamas would like to see Donald Trump and the Trump era end, not only for political reasons and for the sake of the country, but maybe for their own lives.
1: They would love to step back and love to see Donald Trump be gone and be able to move on with the projects that he's carved out.
0: Peter Slevin, thanks so much.
1: Thank you, David. Great pleasure.
0: The Obama Presidential Center opens in Chicago next month. Peter Slevin is a professor in the Journalism School of Northwestern University, and you can find his reporting on Obama's legacy at NewYorker.com. 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

0: This is the New Yorker Radio Hour. I'm David Remnick. Harriet Clark's novel called The Hill is one of the most anticipated works of fiction of this year and has won some extraordinary reviews, including by James Wood in The New Yorker. It's a story of a girl growing up visiting her mother in prison, where the mother is serving a life sentence. And although The Hill is a work of fiction, it follows the contours of Harriet Clark's own life quite closely. One of the book's enthusiastic readers is Rachel Aviv, a staff writer at The New Yorker.
1: When I was reading Harriet Clark's The Hill, I felt almost this kind of sickness that I remember feeling as a kid when I read a book where, like, being apart from the book, it was like a vacuum. Like, there was something about it that felt like I was doing the wrong thing if I was not reading the book. And one of the things that I found so compelling was the way that she captured the internal life and clock of a child. There's that sense of being a creature who can sense things but not comprehend. And the book really focuses on the relationship between a mother and daughter. One is inside of prison, one is outside of prison, and they're kind of trying to figure out who the other one is as they both age.
0: Here's Rachel Aviv with the novelist Harriet Clark.
1: Before we start talking, I thought it would be helpful if you could just explain why your mom was serving a life sentence and who was caring for you in the early years of your life.
2: When I was 11 months old, my mother drove a getaway car for the robbery of a Brinks truck that was supposed to raise funds for the Black Liberation Army, an underground black nationalist group. And three men were killed in the robbery. Nine children lost their fathers. My mother was not a shooter. She was not present when anyone was shot. But for various political reasons, she did not put on a defense and wasn't present for her trial. And she received three consecutive life sentences and was incarcerated in a facility about an hour out of New York City, where I grew up visiting her every week.
1: I think a less skilled writer might have written a memoir about this. Can you talk about how you made the choice to write a novel, or what a novel allowed you to do that a memoir wouldn't have?
2: I think there are really two answers to that. One would be that if I've learned anything from my life, it's that the things we do affect other people. And there's really no way for me to write about my life that doesn't risk exposing or upsetting or misrepresenting other people. Most significantly, the survivors of my mom's crime, but also the women at her facility, and certainly my own family. So partially, the decision to write fiction was an attempt to be respectful and protective of other people. But the second reason, and maybe the realer reason, is that I love novels. You know, they're where I learned I was like other people. My grandmother raised me to not tell people that my parents were in prison. I think she was afraid people would treat me differently or see me as different. And novels are really where I learned I wasn't different.
1: Was there a particular novel where that felt evident to you? Like, why did you think you were so fundamentally different?
2: I mean, I think most kids feel different. And actually, part of one of the kind of strange aspects of my life is that from the outside, I think people have often thought that my parents' incarceration and my family's political history are the kind of defining aspects of my life. But from inside it, the biggest experience was that I was raised by the elderly. Mm-hmm. And so I think part of why I felt different from other kids is that I do think if you're raised by old people, you're living in slightly different atmospheres and rhythms and just a different culture than people who have parents who are younger. So I actually think it was far more, probably that made me feel a little bit different. But again, I think luckily fiction is perpetually populated by people who feel misfit. And so in that sense, I think I related to almost every book I read when I was young.
1: Did you grow up feeling like your mom's sentence fit within your view of what was fair? Or how did you sort of bring to bear your own ideas of about justice to your mother's situation?
2: My mother always raised me to believe that she was in prison because she deserved to be. She always raised me to understand that she had contributed to causing great harm and that these were the consequences of that. And I think that actually this was very grounding for me as a child. I think if I had felt otherwise, if I had sensed that in any way we were inside an experience of injustice, that would have obviously been an additional aggravation. But I understood that my mother had contributed to great harm, and I understood that this was the consequence of that. And I think I was much older before I began to understand that no one deserves to be in prison forever, but also that she was in at that point less for the harm she had caused and more for her decision not to put on a defense.
1: You've said that there was an officer at the prison who would greet you as you came into the visiting room, and he told you that, don't worry, the people in there grow gills. Can you explain what he meant by that?
2: There was an officer at the prison when I was young who was sometimes kind to me. He wasn't one of the kindest, but sometimes he would be personable. And sometimes while we were waiting for the gate to open and for me to go through, he would say, don't worry, they must grow gills to live underwater. And I do believe he meant it as a comfort. And I think that it's a comfort people often offer themselves, this sense that people who are in situations of great difficulty have somehow adapted to it, and therefore their experience is not the torture it would be for you. And on the one hand, I think it is true that people adapt to some extent to horrific conditions. And on the other hand, I don't think you can ever adapt to horrific conditions. You know, nobody should be living their life under these conditions. And so there was also some way in which I think that kind of myth of adaptation was a way to not reckon with the active torture that was fundamentally happening on the top of that hill.
1: Mm-hmm. There have been a lot of books about the families of people who are incarcerated and how their communities were affected. And were there other ideas that you were kind of pushing back against in terms of creating your own contribution to this body of work?
2: I mean, the first thing I'll say is that actually, considering that, you know, over 5 million children in America will have a parent in prison at some point in their upbringing, which is 1 in 14 children or 1 in 4 black children. And the number goes up a lot if you include now parents in immigration detention or parents under parole supervision. So actually, I was primarily struck by our glaring absence in the literature.
1: Yeah.
2: But it was definitely important to me to try to airlift the prison in my book out of all of our cultural scripts about prison and, you know, free the reader from any ways they're used to feeling about prisons so that they could encounter for themselves how they ended up feeling in the book. You know, I think one of the ways that prisons legitimate themselves in our society is by seeming very normal. You know, they seem ordinary to us, and so they appear reasonable. And the thing I wanted to try to get back into the tone of the book was how extraordinary this is, right? A child looks up a hill and knows that her mother is going to be trapped on the top of this hill forever. That's extraordinary. She's young, and she's looking out at a room, and she knows the entire life she'll have with her mother will take place in that room. That's extraordinary. I didn't really want to do any spectacle or kind of like images of horror or coercive images. I just wanted us to re-encounter how extraordinary it is that, you know, that family separation continues to be the primary way, not only that we punish people, but that we attempt to control and disempower communities in this country, you know, from the beginning and now on through the escalating deportations. And so I think that idea that we've tried to make this degree of family separation ordinary is something I wanted to push back against.
1: And how did you work through the dynamic of both presenting prison in the novel as like a fundamentally unbearable place, but also as a place where real relationships happen and people grow up.
2: I mean, I think for me, getting that balance of lightness and weight was very important in the book because I actually wanted it to be a very enjoyable book to read. You know, I was going to be walking the reader. Thank you. I was going to be walking the reader through these dark realms. And so I wanted there to be humor and buoyancy. And I also wanted to make the reader somewhat complicit in perhaps not fully registering how unbearable the environment is for a lot of the book, because I think my narrator, Susanna, isn't totally aware of what's really going on around her. Of course, I wanted to conjure the atmosphere of that bewilderment because I think most children live inside a certain kind of atmosphere of incomprehension. You know, all kids are proximate to and at the mercy of the adult world, which is a world they can't really understand. And so I think most kids have that sense that they're surrounded by secrets. And the secret is everybody else's life. You know, the secret is everything going on around you. And that was the sense I wanted the book to have.
1: So the book took 20 years to write. And for the majority of those years, your mom was in prison. Then she was given clemency and released. How did your work on the book change, if it did, by just sort of the fact of her now being a free person?
2: I think that there's a very good chance that if my mother hadn't gotten out, I would never have really been able to look the tragedy in the face. You know, my mother having life in prison was something I was very well adapted to. But the truth is, eventually life in prison becomes death in prison. And so I think if I had really had to engage with her aging and illness and eventual death inside, the nature of the tragedy would have changed, you know. And so I do think that something about her getting out probably allowed me to finally look more fully at what we had been through. And after she got out, sometimes people would say, oh, does your book now have a happy ending? But actually, you know, her getting out is what allowed it fundamentally to be a tragedy.
1: How much, as you were writing, were you thinking of her as your reader?
2: I mean, very luckily, the majority of time, I did not imagine anyone as my reader. You know, I wrote for many, many, many years with no expectation or desire to publish or certainly to share with anyone in my family. But fundamentally, I think it was a real act of generosity that my mother never attempted to kind of impose on my writing life at all or to ask questions about the family or the mother
1: in
2: the book. Did she
1: want to read a draft while you were working on it? Or
2: did she want to? I don't know. She didn't. I don't think she ever asked me to. You know, and I think, you know, my mother is the person who knows better than anyone that the mother in the book is not her. You know, I had this internal rule that nothing said or done in the book could have come from my own life, you know, and that was largely an attempt to protect the women at my mom's prison and to make sure that I didn't take any material that really wasn't mine to take. There are a few exceptions to this, I will say, in terms of things the grandmother in the book says.
1: That rule, you know, nothing said or done in this book could have happened in your life. Were there moments where you've been surprised that maybe your grasp of what had happened in this life was murkier than you'd realized, and it sort of emerged through the book?
2: Most certainly. you know, there were these small instances. There's a comment that the grandmother makes about Stockard Channing, that this strange comment my grandmother did used to make, and this apocryphal story my grandmother used to tell about my mother throwing her shoes off the boat on the way to the Soviet Union. And there was a nun at my mom's prison who used to say, you can't let yourself get discouraged. You can't take out your own heart. Those were three instances when I knew that I was taking something from my life, and I allowed it in those three moments. But then I had this very strange thing happen where the week my grandmother died, when I was 16 years old, we put all of the belongings of that home into a storage unit. And for the next 30 years, I paid $88 a month for that storage unit. And starting a few years ago, my wife kept insisting we had to empty the storage unit and stop paying that $88 a month. And initially, I'd always said, oh, I can't empty it. You know, what if my mom ever wants any of those things? And so once my mom got out, almost immediately after my mom got out, my beloved wife's focus was this storage unit and getting out of these monthly fees. And so she had us drive up to it, her, me, and my mom. And there's a scene in my book when the grandmother is dying. And I very consciously remember deciding to put in this detail about the grandmother having trouble seeing out of one eye. And so the narrator puts like a piece of magazine over one side of her glasses to block that eye and to make her less dizzy. And I had very consciously come up with this as a way to make that scene kind of more absurd and a little comic and just give some visual life to the scene. I knew I had made it up. And when we went to empty the storage unit, you know, I opened the drawer of my grandmother's dresser, and there was this pair of glasses with a piece of magazine over one of the lenses. And it was absolutely harrowing, because it really did make me realize I was no expert on myself, that I cannot distinguish necessarily what has come from memory and what is my imagination. And so at this point, it's true that I shouldn't say with too much confidence that everything is made up. I would say, you know, related to that, the way I feel about the book is fundamentally that for me, it was a fictional setup for a real reckoning with my own life. You know, of course, this is the place in which the questions of my life were kind of addressed. And one of the places where I have an experience of that is that in life, I've never cried about my mother's incarceration. Mm-hmm. I have no memory of ever crying leaving the prison. I have no memory of ever crying talking about the prison. But when I wrote the very final paragraphs of the book, which are a scene that never happened in real life, it's a kind of hallucination the mother has of the daughter. And often when I read them, I do cry. Mm-hmm. You know, that there's something about it where clearly I had to write this whole fictional take on everything to finally feel what I am not capable of feeling in my lived life.
3: I wondered, I was sort of imagining you as this extremely observant, precise, writerly child, and wondering at what point in your childhood or adolescence you began to see what you were experiencing as material.
2: Well, first of all, thank you, and not at all. I think in many ways I was an incredibly, you know, unobservant child. I think I definitely had what one could consider a kind of narrative distance from my own life. But I think it would be somewhat inaccurate to say that was because I was planning to write about it. I think I just did have certain forms of detachment. But I think the more accurate thing is to say that what I always knew growing up was that I would not write about my mother's prison. Mm-hmm. And that was partially because, you know, I would have these experiences inside. Like, for instance, in the summer at the prison, they have this remarkable program called the Summer Program, where kids come to the area and stay with often wealthy families in the neighborhood. And then you visit your mom every day, 5 days in a row. And in the evening, you hang out with other kids who also have moms inside. And it's a really important program. And when I was quite young, about 8, a documentary film crew came to cover it. And it was for very good reasons. It was to try to bring the program to the UK. So this documentary, you know, was a righteous cause. But I remember feeling very uncomfortable. You know, even as a young kid, I could understand how they were positioning us. You know, they were having us hold the bars at the fences and standing in front of barbed wire fences. And, you know, there's this one scene where they lined all the kids up and they asked us, when do you most miss your mother?
3: Do you remember what you said?
2: Yes. You know, I will say another kid gave an answer that was so upsetting, it will make me cry just to think of it, which I won't deliver here. But when they asked me, I said, I don't miss my mother. Sometimes I even forget I have a mother.
3: Oh, wow.
2: Which was maybe true and maybe not true, but either way, I felt a pretty willful refusal to play the heartbreaking role they wanted me to play. Again, it was for good reason.
3: Did you ever have a conversation about your response, or did she watch?
2: Oh, yeah, my mom saw it. We've laughed about it because all the kids give very beautiful, heartbreaking responses, and then there I am. And so I think that because I always felt like there was something, I couldn't quite define what it was, but it felt problematic in how people would come to the prison and then represent us. I would feel when I would notice something in the environment that I almost had this kind of like observational, like that would be a great detail. I would have a pretty strong, like, don't take this, don't use this sense towards it. I think in part, honestly, because very often when you're struck by those sorts of details, it's because they're somewhat coercive, you know? And I hate to be coerced, and I really didn't want to coerce readers.
3: What would be a coercive detail?
2: Like, so I used to do these overnight visits with my mom, and they had a basketball hoop and a barbecue outside. But at some point, soon after the basketball hoop went in, the basketball got caught on the barbed wire fences and deflated, and then it happened again, and then it happened again. So when you would do these, there was no way to actually play. There would just be these three deflated basketballs, you know, in the barbed wire of the fence. And the fence was actually multiple fences you were looking through. And it was such an intense image, you know, in a certain way.
3: Yeah.
2: And I thought, you know, I'm exactly never writing about that. Yeah. And again, I think, like, in part it's because, you know, I wanted the book to feel more like a dream, like you're in the presence of meaning, but you can't quite say what that meaning is. You know, the arrows are pointing in multiple directions. And I really wanted to, you know, I think that the environments of most kids' upbringing have a kind of mythic quality to them, you know. And so I wanted the prison to have this kind of mythic sense and not this three basketballs deflated on barbed wire sense that was important to me.
3: Yeah. Harriet, thank you so much.
2: Thank you so much.
0: Harriet Clark's novel is called The Hill, and she spoke with Rachel Aviv, a staff writer for The New Yorker. And you can find all of Rachel's work at newyorker.com. I'm David Remnick, and that's the New Yorker Radio Hour for today. Next week, Pulitzer Prize-winning historian Jill Lepore will join us to weigh in on the 250th anniversary of the Declaration of Independence.
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1: From NPR and WBEZ Chicago, this is Wait, Wait, Don't Tell Me, the NPR News Quiz. I'm Bill Curtis.
2: And I'm Peter Sagal. This week we lost a legendary American airline, and it's bad news for all travelers who will pay higher fares, but mostly for Southwest Airlines, because now all the Greyhound of the air jokes will be about them. We'll ask who flew off to the great airport in the sky, plus Bobby Lopez, a double EGOT winner for the Book of Mormon and Frozen, tells us how to make hit songs about very rude things. And Bill Curtis gets frustrated when he tries to get his regular seat at the bar, and the host doesn't know who he is.
1: Would it help if I told you I'm the Pope?
2: We'll ask who really wasn't recognized on our quiz coming up right after this hour's news.
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2: 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Décoration?
1: Oh! 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

0: Marie Antonio have the blessing of her mother, the Marquise, and her papas, the soldiers of France's 21st Regiment. We've heard Donizetti's La Fille de Régiment, a Metropolitan Opera performance from October 31st, 2025, starring Erin Morley as Marie, Lawrence Brownlee as Tonio, Susan Graham as the Marquise, and Peter Kallmann as Sergeant Sulpice, with a cameo from Sandra Oh as the Duchess of Crackenthorpe. Giacomo Sagripanti conducted the Met Orchestra and chorus.
1: Deborah, it's impossible not to end up humming that Salut à la France over and over after a performance of La Fille du Régiment. But the magic of Donizetti's comedies is the way they also draw us in emotionally. And this weekend, a mother-daughter reunion carries quite a special resonance.
0: Yes, we wish a happy Mother's Day to everyone. I'm Deborah Lou Harder, and our commentator is Iris Siff. The music producer for this pre-recorded broadcast is John Kurzweil. Our broadcast engineers are Christopher Grahan and Ed Hartley. The live broadcast manager is Geza Kudlock. Our senior radio producer and editor is Ellen Keel. And the show producer is Christine Goss, with producers William Berger and Natalie Renfro. We had production assistance from Rachel Gerby and Yolanda Williams. The executive producer is Mia Bongiovanni. The Metropolitan Opera's principal guest conductor is Daniele Rustioni. The Jeanette Lerman-Neubauer music director is Yannick Nézet-Séguin. And the Maria Minetti-Schrem general manager is Peter Gelb. Ira, thanks so much for being with me for this brilliant comedy.
1: Oh, thank you, Deborah. Such great fun. And, well, next week our listeners get to hear a treat they've chosen.
0: Yes, please join us next week for your listener's choice broadcast, Verdi's Don Carlo, a performance from 1950 starring Jussi Björling, Delia Rigal, Cesare Siepi, Fedora Barbieri, Robert Merrill, and Jerome Hines, conducted by Fritz Stiedry. That's Saturday, May 16th at 1 p.m. Eastern Time. 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
4: Today, let's meet Thomas Campion. The University of Houston presents this series about the machines that make our civilization run and the people whose ingenuity created them. Thomas Campion was a poet, a composer, and a doctor. His life straddled the 16th and 17th centuries. He was a creature of the Renaissance at the beginning of the Baroque era. Poetry and music would now take new forms, and a new medical science would be a key part of the 17th century scientific revolution. As to Campion's own medical practice, we know only that he studied medicine at the University of Caen in Normandy. There, he'd learned the form of medicine that sought to bring the human body into harmony with itself. But we do know Campion's poems and music. They display the culmination of Renaissance writing. They also reflect a medical imperative. The pursuit of harmony in its most general sense seems central to his work. That's explicit in his writing of masks for the royal court. So, what is a mask? We might be tempted to liken them to plays or operas. They had elements of each, but they were neither. They'd tell a story with a format something like this. A masked royal in his masked court, played by nobles, enters dancing to music. Then unmasked commoners, professional players, enter to create chaos. The nobles finally restore harmony and peace. Those masks had to be done with the most lavish costuming, special effects, dancing, and music. Each had to be better than the last. Campion's Somerset mask was one of the three or four that he wrote, the most famous and the most complex. King James paid for it, and his wife took part in it. But it is in his songs that we feel Campion's depth, each set to his own poetry, and they have much to tell us. The poetry would easily stand alone. Long ago a voice teacher had me singing, "Shall I come, sweet love, to thee?" It ends, "Do not mock me in your bed while these cold nights freeze me dead." The sort of thing that really reached a young man.

0: Later, I sang in a group doing one of his most powerful texts. Never weather-beaten sail more willing bent to shore. Now we hear of resignation, either to purpose or to life's end. Each time I run the text of that piece, it offers new insights into the human condition. So, as I listen, I hear splendid music coupled with a deep understanding. Maybe that's what so draws me to Campion. He lets me find harmony in more than just the music. Campion, who was also a doctor, seems to offer us a kind of healing in his music. You should give him a try. I think you, too, will hear that dimension in his work. I'm John Leinhart at the University of Houston, where we're interested in the way inventive minds work.
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3: This is the Composer's Datebook for May 9th. I'm John Burge. On today's date in 1911, the Independent Music Society of Paris sponsored an anonymous concert at which the audience was invited to guess the composers of a number of pieces presented without attribution. Professional music critics were also in attendance, although they prudently refused to reveal their guesses, fearing their professional reputations might suffer as a result. In the audience was the French composer Maurice Ravel, who had agreed to allow some of his new piano pieces to be performed as part of the experiment. Describing one of the pieces, Ravel said, "The title, Valse Noble et Sentimentale, Noble and Sentimental Waltzes, is a sufficient indication that my intention was to compose a chain of waltzes following the example of Schubert. They were performed for the first time amid protests and booing at this concert." Even more droll, recalled Ravel, were the reactions of some of his most ardent admirers, who didn't know any of Ravel's music would be played. They jeered at his waltzes, calling them ridiculous, and ventured to guess the composer must be either Satie or Kodály. Ravel accepted their comments in stoic silence. The audience proved more astute than Ravel's friends, however. Said Ravel, "The paternity of the waltzes was correctly attributed to me, but by a weak majority." Composer's Datebook is produced by APM, American Public Media, in conjunction with the American Composers Forum, reminding you that all music was once new.

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1: This is Bird Note. The peace of the vast Guyanan jungle is abruptly broken. A herd of nervous cattle? A distant motorboat? It's the dawn chorus of male capuchin birds, one of the most bizarre members of one of the most bizarre bird families in South America, the catingas. Named for their tawny cinnamon plumage with a prominent neck ruff and bald head, capuchin birds gather in the treetops to display each morning and evening. The singing male bows forward, then suddenly stretches to his full length, raising a monk-like cowl of feathers around his naked blue-gray head. The display grounds, or leks, are used over and over, year after year. Some stands of ancient trees may have witnessed the spectacle for centuries. The unmistakable, apparently irresistible noise attracts the female capuchin birds, which jostle each other ruthlessly in the quest to get close to the studliest of the displaying males. That alpha male with the best singing technique will be the only one to mate. For Bird Note, I'm Mary McCann. Bird Note gives you the sounds of birds every day, and you get the sights as well when you follow us on Instagram at Bird Note Radio.
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3: Unless you're in an ice cave on Hoth, you probably recognize this one. 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
2: It is a period of civil war. Rebel spaceships, striking from a hidden base, have won their first victory against the evil Galactic Empire. 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
3: Fall in love with a movie nowadays? 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Whenever. But for a rabid Star Wars fan in 1977, your options were limited. 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
2: In moments, Imperial stormtroopers invade the Rebel craft with a blaze of laser weapons.
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1: This is American Roots Live. I'm Nick Spitzer. We've got jazz trumpeter from Preservation Hall, Wendell Brunius, with his New Orleans All-Stars.

0: Hey, Don's happy. Yeah.
1: The great jazz men, Wendell Berneus and band, with Tin Roof Blues. And we are back with Gin Music. That's conversation. And more New Orleans jazz when American Roots Live returns.

0: Wow.
1: Yeah.
0: Carolyn Bereas. Wow. One of the other great influences on you, I think, and a lot of people is Danny Barker. Could you say a little bit about Danny Barker? Great raconteur, banjo player, guitar player, everything. Went to New York, came back here.
1: Yep. He left here in 1929 to go up and join the Cab Calloway band. When my dad got out of Juilliard, he got my dad the gig as the arranger.
0: Oh.
1: See, New Orleans taking care of New Orleans there.
0: Oh, that's good.
1: But my dad was a great, great writer anyway. And I think it was 1962 when Danny Barker came back to New Orleans. 62 or 63. I did my first record like when I was 9 years old singing with my daddy. And, you know, that Danny Barker had heard about that and was like, man, you know, somebody interested in, you know, perpetuating the music and another generation of New Orleans jazz. And it's what we all looking for. And it's getting to be more of an uphill climb. One thing, that's one reason we're so glad to discover Kyle here, who not only plays the heck out of the piano, but, you know, really investigated like Professor Longhand, James Booker, and all those guys. And maybe we ought to let him play a song. He's got a new CD out. What's the name of it? Nola?
0: And he's sitting there so quietly.
1: Is he quiet? Wait till he plays the piano.
0: Yeah, well, I've already been hearing him play, and I can't believe what he can do.
1: Here's Kyle Roussel, everybody.

0: yeah.
1: Sing, sing, sing. A famed song from the late Sicilian New Orleanian Louis Prima, played live here at the New Orleans Jazz Museum, featuring Shannon Powell on drums with Wendell Brunius's New Orleans All-Stars. And we are back with a final set when American Roots returns.

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star. Put that tailgate down, marching that parade all around the town. Hear that trombone man, Lord, he blows his top, and he never stops till he makes them hop. Long, long time ago, I was in my teens and cute as hell to play my horn.

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1: This is American Roots from New Orleans, with a sound we call Gulf South by Southwest, with Caribbean and other excursions. We go wherever great words and music are made. Susan Werner is a punchy singer and songwriter from Iowa, working in Philadelphia. The ironies, opinions, experiences, and humor in Susan's songs carry her wherever she goes.
2: There was something about making songs. I was fascinated with the architecture of them. And then to add something comedic to it, or something with storytelling, or theater even to it, that's always been fascinating to me, and I remain just so in love with my work. I feel really lucky to get to do this.
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0: What gets you interested in music?
1: Sister Marie Claire.
0: That would be a nun.
1: She was. And she brought guitars to St. Mary's Elementary School in 1970. And my brother Dave took some classes from her and brought a guitar home. I was 5 years old. And I said, can you teach me how to do that? And he taught me D, C, and G, and that was it. The church was part of, it was essential, really. I mean, is how music came into our homes. And I'm always grateful for that because, although I have a lot to say about religion, organized religion, it is how I learned to play, and I'll always be grateful for that.

0: American Roots is produced with colleagues at Tulane University School of Liberal Arts. 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Also, thanks to WBEZ-FM Chicago for recording our conversation with Susan Werner. 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

Good evening and welcome to tonight's Hudson River Sampler. My name is Wanda Fisher. I'll be here with you till 10 o'clock this evening. I have a lot of music to play for you. Some things from people who will be performing in the area. We have a lot of things for Mother's Day. And we hope that you will stay tuned.